81 at the Sawyer County Airport, and tonight they're calling for some rain. And they're saying showers and thunderstorms are likely before 1 a.m. And it'll be a low around 52. Tomorrow, Tuesday, patchy fog before 8 a.m. Otherwise, it's going to be partly sunny and getting up to 77 degrees. Tuesday night, we're going to fall down to 43 for a low. And then Wednesday, going to be sunny and 78. And Wednesday night, mostly clear with a low around 46. Well, welcome to Blue Monday on this August 17th. I'm your host, Chris Freeze. Usually I have Kent Lundahl in with me, but he's kind of stepped back a little bit, but he's listening. So everybody say hello to Kent out there. And speaking of the weather, I thought I would start off with some kind of weather-related songs. So here we go with Nat Myers.

Nat Myers, Pray for Rain, released back in May of 2023. And it was last February, well, actually February 2025, Nate Myers announced he had been diagnosed with sarcoma, which had surrounded his heart and pulmonary artery. So thoughts are out for him.

Chicago Farmer in the Field Notes. Pesh to Go from Homemade. That was just released this year. And so I'm going to continue with one more weather-related song, if you will. There's been lots of rain in other places, and it's been causing lots of flooding. So here we go with Stevie Ray Vaughan and Texas Flood.

0: Yes. SRV. Texas Flood. That was recorded live at the Elmo Kembo. And I could not find a date for when that was recorded. But nevertheless, it's timeless. Well, thanks for tuning in to WOJB Blue Monday. I'm your host, Chris Freeze. And we're going to take care of some business here.
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0: 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I got Sue Foley keyed up here.

Gilbert McClinton, B-Movie Boxcar Blues. And that was from Gilbert McClinton, The Ultimate Collection. Of course, more recent fans probably know the Blues Brothers doing that song from the movie The Blues Brothers. But I wanted to go with the guy who wrote it. Before that, we had Shamika Copeland doing "When a Woman's Had Enough," and that was from "Talking to Strangers," released in 2002 on Alligator Records. And I'm going to be revisiting that CD in just a bit here, do another song off of it. Ronnie Baker Brooks did "Come On Up," and that featured Felix Cavalier and Leroy Parnell. And that was from Times Have Changed from 2017. And we started that set off with Sue Foley, "Try to Understand," from Walk in the Sun, released in 1996 on New West Records. Well, thanks for tuning in to Community Powered Radio from Lakuta Ray, WOJB. And WOJB is going on the road, and they are thrilled to welcome Anishinaabe songwriter and musician Keith Sokola and Cayuga First Nations actor, director, and musician Gary Farmer together in concert Saturday, September 5th at the Potter Shed, located at 260 Industrial Boulevard, Shell Lake, Wisconsin. Showtime is 7. 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And speaking of Gary Farmer and the Troublemakers, we're going to play them. What you going to do?

That was Keith Sekola with Cocopelli Blues. And again, I want to let you know, WOJB On The Road presents Keith Sekola and Gary Farmer September 5th at the Potter's Shed in Shell Lake. Showtime is 7, doors open at 5:30. 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And they will be joined by special guests Rich Matson and Jermaine Gemberling. And they are hailed as the Johnny and June of Northern Minnesota. So again, get your tickets now at wojb.org. And they will be playing on September 5th at the Potter's Shed. And that is located at 260 Industrial Boulevard in Shell Lake, Wisconsin. And so I got one more here from Gary Farmer and the Troublemakers.

Gary Farmer and the Troublemakers. And again, they're going to be at the Potter's Shed in Shell Lake on September 5th. Showtime is 7. Doors open at 5:30. 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Reserve your spot now at wojb.org. Well, before we continue with some more music, I want to let you know that support for WOJB is provided by individual listeners like you and the LCO Health Center Behavioral Health Department. Through the Tribal Overdose Prevention Grant, the Behavioral Health Department is able to offer free Narcan nasal spray, medical lock boxes, and one-on-one training for individuals, families, and tribal programs or businesses on the LCO reservation and surrounding communities. Free Narcan is also available at 5 kiosks throughout the community. Narcan can reverse an opioid overdose in less than 2 to 3 minutes and requires no professional medical experience. For more information, call 715-638-5102 so you can say, I care, I carry Narcan. Well, it's about 5 minutes before 8 Central Daylight Time here. I'm going to be with you till 10 o'clock, a little truncated version of Blue Monday, but we got plenty of tunes to get us through the next couple of hours. And then after that, we'll go to Automation for an hour, and then it will be Beale Street Blues at 11 o'clock. So stay tuned to WOJB 88.9 FM, Reserve, Wisconsin. Oh, let's see. Who do I got lined up? Oh, yeah, I had my buddy Tom from up in the UP there. Up on County Road 550. He suggested this song, shared it with me, and it is the McCary Sisters, Shake It Off.

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0: And that was Shamika Copeland doing Ka-Ching from Talking to Strangers. That, again, was an album released by Alligator Records back in 2002. And it was produced by none other than Dr. John. And Dr. John wrote a few songs on that album, too. So, very good. Very good stuff. All right, let's continue on. Boy, I got lots to choose from. Let's do GA20. This is a new band that I kind of heard about. New to me, I got to say. So here, let's check them out.
1: GA20 was started a couple years ago, and the whole concept of the band was to be a Chicago style blues band, and a lot of those records only had two guitars and drums, Hound Dog Taylor especially.
2: The surprising thing was, as we got started, so many people came up to us saying, "That's not a great, what kind of music is that?" We'd say, "We're doing blues." They're like, "Blues? That's blues?" And to me, that just goes to show that a lot of people think they don't like blues, but they're just not listening to the right stuff. So now's the time, I think, that people hear somebody as great as Hound Dog Taylor.

That was Luther Allison, So Fixin' Man. And that was live in Chicago. And that was from Alligator Records back in 1999. And before that, B.B. King, Gambler's Blues, from King of the Blues Guitar, released in 1990 on Blue Encore Records. And we started that set off with a Hound Dog Taylor song, She's Gone. And that was done by GA-20. And the release of that album is Try It, You May Like It. GA-20 does Hound Dog Taylor, released 5 years ago on Karma Chief Records. Well, I hope you've been enjoying the tunes here on WOJB, streaming at wojb.org. or with the TuneIn app on your mobile device. Well, I appreciate you tuning in to Blue Monday tonight. I'm your host, Chris Freeze. 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O-R-G, that's P-O-R-K-I-E-S, festival.org. All right, I got some tunes here. Can't remember again where I got this. I think I kind of sort of do, but anyways, it's Scotty Moore and DJ Fontana, who I know they had some kind of connection with Elvis, I believe. They must have, I guess I'd have to look it up and check it out. They may have been part of his backing band. But we got a couple tunes here from All the King's Men. And we're going to start off with Hot Enough for You.

And that was Scotty Moore and DJ Fontana. Strange Love, and it featured Joe Louis Walker from All the King's Men. And then before that, we had Hot Enough for You, and that featured Steve Earle with Lee Rocker. And again, from All the King's Men, Scotty Moore and DJ Montana, and Scotty Moore, who passed away back in 2016. He was the lead guitarist, touring guitarist, if you will, for Elvis Presley for about 15 years there. And then DJ Fontana passed away in 2018. He was the drummer for Elvis Presley for 14 years. Or 15, somewhere around there. And he played on over 460 RCA recordings with Elvis. So, yeah, a little Elvis connection there with Scotty Moore and DJ Fontana. Hope you enjoyed that. That was a nice couple of nice little tunes there. And speaking of tunes, let's get right back to it. How about some Chris O'Leary? Am I the Only Fool?

0: And that was Charlie Musselwhite doing River Hip Mama from the Ace of Harps, released in 1990 on Alligator Records. Before that, Sapphire, the Uppity Blues Women, did Wild Women Don't Have the Blues. And that was from Alligator Records' 35th Anniversary Collection, released in 2005. And we started a little set off with Chris O'Leary doing Am I the Only Fool? And that was from Blue Collar, released this year on Alligator Records. Well, let's take care of some of our business here before we get back to playing some tunes.
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0: 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This is Blue Monday with your host, Chris Freeze. And I'm going to do a couple from the Kentucky Headhunters.

And it's 9 p.m. Central Daylight Time, and this is Blue Monday on WOJB 88.9 FM, Reserve, Wisconsin. That was John Lee Hooker featuring Van Morrison from Serves Me Right to Suffer and Syndicator, and that was from Chill Out, released in 1995. Before that, Amani Burnham with Blue Jay, released this year on Blind Pig Records, and that was from Roots and Wings. And then we started a little set off with a couple from the Kentucky Headhunters. We had Boone's Farm Boogie from Dixie Lullabies from 2011 on Red Dirt Music Company, and Superman Blues, and that featured Johnny Johnson from Meet Me in Bluesland, released in 2015 on Alligator Records. Well, let's get caught up in the rain or the weather here. I got some weather watchers out there. Report coming from my buddy Kent up in Duluth says there's a little rain and some lightning, and it's 74 degrees. And then also, I got a report from a couple. Daryl and Louise are on a cruise celebrating their 50th anniversary. They're listening in Skagway, Alaska. They got 64 degrees, and they got a 54% chance of rain. And a 100% chance of cruising and drinking. Well, there you go. Happy anniversary. And on a personal note, my wife and I, we just celebrated our 23rd here this past Saturday. Went to the Brickyard down South Shell Lake there for a concert. All right, weather. Let's see here. Some more reports here. 68 degrees in my hometown of Marquette. Wells has 67 degrees, just on the outskirts of Escanaba. Stevens Point, partly cloudy and 70. And Park Falls is 72 and fair, mostly cloudy and 70 degrees. And that's in, let's see where, well, that. Or I already gave the Duluth report. Sorry about that. And 71 degrees down in Rice Lake. Currently here at the WOJB radio station, it is 75 degrees. I haven't stuck my head out to see if it is raining, but hopefully we are going to be getting some, because they're saying there's a 70% chance of showers and thunderstorms, likely before 1 a.m., doesn't look like it's going to be much, but anything will be appreciated. They're saying maybe a tenth and a quarter of an inch, although there could be higher amounts in the thunderstorms. Tomorrow, patchy fog before 8 a.m. Otherwise, it's going to be cloudy, becoming mostly sunny with a high near 77. And then Tuesday night, mostly clear with a low around 43. Wednesday, sunny again and up to 78. Wednesday night, they're saying mostly clear with a low around 46. And I think I got all my weather watchers reported in here. And so, since we got those 50th anniversary-ers, I just made a word up. Let's do a couple songs for those honeymooners on their 50th anniversary. A little Coco Montoya, I Need Your Love in My Life.

0: Curtis Mayfield, y'all. Yeah. Oh, Curtis Mayfield.
1: Oh, the wonderful Mavis Staples. Let's do it again. And that was from Live in London. And the other song we had out there for those 50th anniversary celebrators, Gerald and Louise, on their Alaska cruise was Coco Montoya doing I Need Your Love in My Life. From Alligator Records' 35th anniversary collection. Released in 2005. Well, I went outside here. There is no rain, but it feels like rain.

0: And of course, there was Buddy Guy, Feels Like Rain, title song from his CD released in 1993. Buddy just recently celebrated his 90th birthday, and he's still touring. Matter of fact, I'm going to travel over to the eastern part of the state here and catch him in Appleton, Green Bay, somewhere over there. Looking forward to it. Buddy Guy. And we had Mavis Staples, Let's Do It Again. Oh, I already told you about that, from Live in London. Well, let's take care of some business.
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0: 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Well, thanks for tuning in to WOJB Blue Monday tonight. I'm your host, Chris Fries. I will be here until 10 p.m. Central Daylight Time. And then we'll be turning it over to Automation. And then at 11 will be Beale Street Caravan. So stay tuned to WOJB for the tunes. And speaking of tunes, let's get back to them. I'm going to play a long one here. Warren Haynes, Thorazine Shuffle.

0: And that was Warren Haynes doing a remake of a Government Mule song, Thorazine Shuffle. And just so you know, that is from an album that will be coming out next month, Dreams and Songs, A Symphonic Journey. Let's see, a release date of September 18th from Evil Teen Records. And as the title indicates, he has a symphony that is doing some arrangements on the songs that he recorded for that one. So you have to check that out, coming out September 18th. Dreams and Songs, A Symphonic Journey. Warren Haynes. All right. Well, we got about 25 minutes here to go. And I'll take care of one last little piece of business here. And then we'll go on to finish out the show with some tunes.
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0: Thank you so much.
1: And that was Greg Allman. Tuesday's Gone. And, of course, you Lynyrd Skynyrd fans out there knows that that is a Lynyrd Skynyrd song. And that was from One More for the Fans, a live recording. One More for the Fans being for the fans of Lynyrd Skynyrd, released in 2015. Before that, John Tavius Willis did Keep Your Worries on the Dance Floor, and that was from West Georgia Blues, released a couple of years ago on Strolling Bones Records. And we had Deborah Coleman doing Bending Like a Willow Tree, and that was from Blind Pig's Record 25th Anniversary Collection from 2002. And Katie Webster started that off with Two-Fisted Mama from Two-Fisted Mama, released in 1989 on Alligator Records. Well, we got time to squeeze a couple of more in here before I take off. And thank you again for tuning in to WOJB. And here's some Muddy Waters.

That was Muddy Waters with Honeybee, and now here's Ruthie Foster. Thank you, and thank you for tuning in to Blue Monday. And catch you again on the other side.

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0: Juju, Madoy Banashi, Indigenous Cause, Meanwhile, Give Vizen Don, AU, WOJB, Anishinaabe, Vizen Damumakup. I am Ava Pettibone, and you are listening to WOJB Woodland Community Radio, 88.9 FM.
1: Democrat put us on our feet. The crazy women, they vote them out. Democrats put us on our feet. The crazy women, they vote them out. But I don't think they make the same mistake. They won't make the same mistake no more. They told him, I'll send your sons home. They did just that. They sent them home to stay without a job. Out of class. They won't make that same mistake no more. Democrats put us on our feet. They crazy women, they vote them out. I ain't going down, I ain't going down. No, I ain't. I ain't going down to that welfare store. It won't be long for the Democrats to be back in again. I know the girls, I know the girls, I know the girls. You girls ain't gonna make that same mistake again no more. I know you ain't. 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

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It won't be long for election time. 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I know I'll get shoes, I'll get clothes. 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

0: Who says vaping is safer than cigarettes? 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
4: 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Boyd.
3: This week on Bill Street Caravan, we have the incredible jazz stylings of J.D. Warren and The Rudiment, live from the Green Room in Crosstown Arts.
2: Grammy-nominated blues man Guy Davis will be with us to deliver an installment of the Blues Hall of Fame, an exploration of the lives of the pioneers and innovators enshrined in the Blues Hall of Fame here in Memphis, Tennessee, brought to you by the Blues Foundation.
3: That's all coming up right now on Bill Street Caravan.
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2: Today on the show, we've got a group that, you know, I'm a little ashamed to say, I missed their big moments here in Memphis, and they've gotten away from our scene, and here they are returning again to share what they've learned.
3: True that, J.B., man. As is true, a lot of times some of the greatest talents that we have in this city are nurtured here, and a lot of times they leave and go find success in other music areas and are very successful, and Jeremy Warren and Dermill are no different.
2: You know, it's actually something that I really appreciate. I really enjoy traveling to another place, going out to see music at a arena, at a club, whether it be a big show or something more intimate. And if you ever get the opportunity to go backstage, you'd be surprised who you might know. If it comes down to Memphis, it might be a front of house person, might be a back of house person, someone doing lights, someone doing sound, the person running the club, the person who put up the money to promote it. And this is really a treat when people can come home and show what they know and not only express how much their travels abroad have meant to their career, but how much Memphis has meant to being able to create that foundation of their sound.
3: Yeah, JB, man, I think that's one thing we truly benefit from, and that all those musicians and singers and artists who do develop here and then go find success elsewhere, when they do come home, a lot of them tend to do come home and tribute to the city that raised and made them and contribute right back to the music economy and music scene that's happening here, even when they're based somewhere else. And Jeremy and DeMille did that in this case. I mean, they're up in the Eastern Seaboard and East Coast, and they're doing making some noise. Played, I know we'll hear about in the interviews and later on who they've been affiliated and involved with. So definitely glad to have some top-tier talent like these guys and good friends of mine, to be honest with you, back home and doing their thing.
2: Well, that's very special just for you to sit in that seat, to have seen how they've grown and developed over the years. You know, I have to go ahead and put this secret out there. You know, I'm a young cat, you know what I mean? So if the timeline serves me correctly, I believe that these two were making big noise, major noise in Memphis, probably when I was in middle high school age. And just when I was moving back home to be able to do what I'm doing now, it was right when they were leaving to chart their new path and create a new legacy. But, you know, not only had we kind of like two ships passing in the night, you know, a lot of the places that they play in New York are also spots that I've been able to see firsthand. And I don't want to have a too pie in the sky perspective on this, but I think that they've left quite an impact on all the places and spaces that they've touched in New York, because I still felt their energy when I was rolling through.
3: Most definitely, man. And I think the listeners of Bill Street Caravan will get a taste on today's episode when they hear just the quality and the seriousness and the professionalism these guys have inside their art form. I mean, you can tell that they've got 10,000 hours plus on they're pouring into it. And like you said, no matter where they go, they keep leaving marks, man. Like you mentioned earlier, I happened to catch them in a particular time in their career where they were still in Memphis at the bottom of the Westin Hotel downtown, and they were bringing the jazz. You got to think, you know, here in Memphis, especially years and years ago, jazz has always been a serious art form and contributed to Memphis music and Memphis culture, but it just doesn't get that same billing historically. But here you got Jeremy and DeMille, who kind of bring it, you know, they're young, they're bringing an updated take on it, but still being true to the roots of it. And they're performing in downtown Memphis in the heart of the R&B and the blues and the rock that goes on every night, and they were holding their own. So I've watched them truly perfect it. I mean, they're no different than the other rock stars who come up playing in the bars and just getting their hours in and getting their fan base up until they go somewhere else and then they ascend. So congrats to those.
2: Absolutely. You've got Jeremy, the drummer, and his wife, Darmel, a singer. As you mentioned, you know, if I could touch on that jazz history, you know, a lot of these guys who are from Memphis historically, your Hank Crawfords, your Charles Lloyds, for these gentlemen, the blues and the jazz is all the same. Someone who's known for soul, like a Willie Mitchell, he and his band, they still have to learn and have to know the jazz chops. You know, our soul legacy is built on top of that repertoire.
3: Yeah.
2: And these artists that come from Memphis, the artists that are bred from this area, they understand how all those different art forms connect, but they also understand how to be fluent and flexible because you can't box them in like Al Capone would say, you know, and this group truly lives that for sure.
3: Yeah, man, and I think a part of that fingerprint that you mentioned of being versed in so many different styles, we got to give a little credit to the Southern Church and the Baptist Church and the Black Church scene that is so prevalent in Memphis and in the South. Part of Darmel's story, she credits her church upbringing with a lot of her vocal training, and she went on to sing with so many other nationally renowned gospel artists, but also artists in other genres. And that's one thing, if you ever visit the Black Church in Memphis or any other city, you'll hear, man, the band is really playing like fusion gospel, rootsy blues, you know.
2: A little hip-hop on top.
3: A little hip-hop on top. I mean, serious. You have to be, in today's musician, really all throughout time, you do have to be versed in the multiple genres as you're praising the Lord on your timbrel instrument. So you get to hear a lot of influences in their music, and it provides a fresh sound, great representation of the sounds coming out of Memphis and spreading all across the U.S. and the globe. Shout out to J.D. Warren and the Rudiment.
2: Well, here they are, J.D. Warren and the Rudiment, live on Bill Street Caravan.

toxic. I mean, granted, part of it is my fault. I was enjoying all this good Memphis food and got sick. But don't worry about that part. But I knew that it was the enemy trying to get in the way.

0: Dr. J.
1: That was J.D. Warren and the Rudiment live on Bill Street Caravan. We'll be back with more music from J.D. Warren and the Rudiment in a bit.
2: Up next, Grammy-nominated bluesman Guy Davis takes us through the life histories of the pioneers and innovators enshrined in the Blues Hall of Fame. This segment is brought to you by the Blues Foundation, and it's also available as a standalone podcast through iTunes.
3: They called him the Brinkley Flash after his hometown in Arkansas. That was him streaking through the sky from Houston to Little Rock and New Orleans to Chicago back during the early months of World War II. He set the night on fire. That's how it looked, anyway. Really, Louis Jordan was a roughed-up showbiz veteran pushing 40. His slick lavender suit covered up a back brace that kept Louis from collapsing on stage over his torn stomach muscles.
4: You're done, so let the good times roll.
3: 5 years earlier found Louis Jordan about to start the smallest big band of all time. He just didn't know it yet. For the moment, Louis still played alto sax in the Chick Webb Orchestra. The leader was a dwarf with an ill temper and chronic tuberculosis. Louis knew this gig couldn't last forever, and he planned his way out. He figured everybody else in the band saw Chick's time drawing near. They'd jump at the chance to join his new Louis Jordan big band. He hoped. Chick Webb spent too much time in the hospital to know about Louis' little mutiny until it happened. He hoped. Louis' sudden surge in ambition was half Chick's fault anyway. Chick let Louis take vocals on a few numbers. Those turns at the microphone changed Louis. He found himself in the spotlight for the first time and instantly developed a strong preference for its glorious luminescence over the shadows of the reed section. He needed to be there. Chick really just wanted to rest his star attraction, the band's female lead singer. He had no intention of boosting Louis Jordan's career. Louis had a little thing going with the lady vocalist, and that's where he took the first big step of his plan. He bought her a gift and headed for her hotel room to pop the question. You wanna run off together with my orchestra? After she signed on, everybody else would fall right in line, he hoped. Louis had a sweet, warm voice, like peach brandy. Something about him glowed, his eyes, his hair, his smile. He got to the singer's room and knock-knocked his way in. She was younger and every bit as radiant as Louis. She pretty well carried the Chick Webb group. She knew it, too. Her name was Ella Fitzgerald. She opened the door to Louis Jordan's beaming face, his honey mellow voice saying, "Brought you this." She saw Louis holding a manicure set. She had no interest in it, but he dropped his gift in her hand. "I don't want your toenail clippers," Ella said and tossed it back at Louis. She had already moved on to gemstones and fur. Louis stepped toward her, but she smacked him right across his face and closed the door with him outside it.
5: "Scram, baby, come on and knock me a kiss."
3: Louis arrived at the theater for the show that night with Ella's slap still stinging his cheek. They were playing the RKO in Boston. Not only was Chick Webb out of the hospital, to Louis' surprise, but there he stood in his white tux, all 4'2" of him, tapping his baton on the dressing room floor. Louis hadn't foreseen this any more than he expected to see Jefferson, the dude he replaced in Chick's band, standing right there too. Chick's illness subtracted nothing from his orneriness. The little man really didn't need to say a word, but he spoke anyway. "You're fired." Louis tried to protest, and Chick cut him down. "You're getting off easy. I should drown you." So Louis's plan crashed and sunk. He had no job. For his new orchestra, he had no bookings, no financial backing, no band-leading experience. Of course, the lack of band-leading experience didn't really count against him. He had no band. It was the sort of failure dreams are made from.
6: "I wonder, could I depend on you, baby? How about that?"
3: Back in his Harlem flat, Louis scraped together the pieces of his career. He had the radio on. He heard Ella singing, "A tisket, a tasket." It sounded too good for words. Louis asked himself, what kind of country fool tries to win Ella Fitzgerald with some nail clippers? Was he trying to tell her she needs grooming? Louis just started laughing. He tried to give this woman nail clippers. He laughed so hard his hernia split with pain. He had to embrace the situation. He had to embrace himself. He was a country fool trying to be city cool. And it dawned on him, there had to be a few hundred thousand more of those across Harlem who'd relate. This became the basis of Louis' formula. It fueled the persona he'd bring to the stage and jukebox with songs like Salt Pork, West Virginia, Ain't Nobody Here But Us Chickens, Beans and Cornbread.
0: Beans and Cornbread had a fight. Beans knocked Cornbread out of sight. Beans. Cornbread said, now that's all right.
3: Before dawn, his wife brought home $20 from dancing in the cabarets. She heard that the Elks Rendezvous had a search going for a new band. With his severance from Chick, Louis could rent 5 uniforms. If he could only afford 5 pieces, that's what his band was going to be, the world's smallest big band. The Elks Rendezvous glimpsed the future of showbiz in his dynamic performances. He choreographed dance steps and pantomime for each number. He could sing straight out of a sax solo on the same breath while kicking high like he's on a chorus line. He wrote dazzlingly clever lyrics about down-home life, making fun of everyone's put-on sophistication along with his own. "I'm the Brinkley Flash," he'd say. Brinkley plus Flash. The man who wooed Ella Fitzgerald with toenail clippers, he might have added. His worst maneuver became the very core of his identity. Folks were about to go crazy for him. They just didn't know it yet. Louis knew he was good, but the complete bedlam he saw on his first tour caught him unprepared. From the stage in Houston, he watched intense jubilation explode through the audience. Louis Jordan and his Timpani Five spun and kicked their way through a high-voltage set.
7: Down, down, yeah! Down, down, yeah! What make your big head so hot, ma?
3: Black couples, white couples, and Mexican couples stormed the dance floor, twirling and swinging, mixing so fast he couldn't tell color anymore. Louis loved it. The manager thought he had a riot on his hands, though. He saw all these mixed groups toasting each other and thought they were about to start smashing beer bottles. He had no choice but to close the dance floor. Louis gained such wide popularity and power over the next few years, he would demand unsegregated seating and dancing for his shows. Any promoter who wanted to make a withdrawal from this cash machine would abide. 3 nights from Houston in New Orleans, Louis' show at the Rhythm Club looked like a cross between a wild drunken orgy and a Wild West ballroom brawl. Fans' response to Louis on the road forecast a chain of hit records. G.I. Jive and the crossover smash, Is You Is or Is You Ain't My Baby, which made the top 3 in pop, R&B, and country western sales.
8: Is you is or is you ain't my baby.
3: His most distinctive numbers drew from the small town kid poorly comprehending city life, like the time he fell in love with a drag queen and didn't know it. His energy and brilliance had no limit. Of the 12 singles Louis released in 1946, none charted lower than number 3. Fans loved the new style. The small band sounded like a revolution after decades of big band music. The Brinkley Flash hit the entertainment world like a big bang. The universe before Louis, where big bands ruled, gave way to the universe after Louis of superstar personalities. Critics came along much later to label Louis a novelty, but the real geniuses of American music know the truth. Louis was an original. Chuck Berry, Fats Domino, B.B. King, James Brown, and Ray Charles go back to one place. They all could tell you where they were the first time they saw Louis Jordan. They all knew from that moment what they wanted to be. And of course, the format Louis Jordan developed, a lead singer with a four-piece band, was emulated thousands of times in rock and roll after he made it popular. But no matter how bright the Brinkley Flash shined, he never forgot that slap across the face. Though Chick Webb didn't survive to see Louis conquer, the Flash did reunite with his old flame.

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1: We're back, and if you just tuned in, we're hanging out with the incredible jazz stylists, J.D. Warren and The Rudiment.
3: Yes, sir. Incredible is one of the accurate words to be used to describe Jeremy and Darrell and J.D. Warren and The Rudiment and their sound, man. I'll tell you one thing, in listening back to the audio from the show, man, one thing that really struck me, I'm listening to the drum track, and they're playing jazz and singing jazz, but they're incorporating, he's got a track, you know, drum tracks going, which is kind of a modern thing, and a lot of times, usually in a show, especially in hip-hop music production, you do have drum tracks rolling along with live music instrumentation, so I thought that was a beautiful update to some jazz music, man, and having modern music technology elements as a part of the show, man, and yet they're still delivering what's true to the art form.
1: They've got flow, too. You can hear that hip-hop right on top of that. That's like the icing on the cake when, you know, I spoke with Jeremy about why they incorporate that spoken word element into their music. And he says, you know, he wants it to be relevant to everybody, that anyone who comes and sees them play, that they'll walk away with at least something that woke them up and said, all right, now that's my style of stuff right there. It's an incredible mix and blend that they've been able to accomplish.
3: Yes, sir, man. I definitely wish Jeremy and Demerl much success as they continue doing the work and their feel. And I know you guys talked about in the interview, Jeremy's pretty clear on his vision for his music and for the music he is proud to play, but he's got some real training. He's got some college training in jazz. I know you're going to get into that with the interview, but I did want to let the audiences know now that, I mean, he went to the University of Memphis, I think, on a full jazz scholarship, and that contributed greatly to his success today, right?
1: Yes, he's originally from Little Rock, Arkansas, which when I think about the Memphis sound and how it travels, you know, of course, people know I think that Memphis is like the center of the universe. So
3: it is.
1: Yeah, okay. As long as you agree with me. And if you are listening from elsewhere out on planet Memphis, wherever that may be, from Paris to Italy to Australia and all back around, that's planet Memphis there. So Little Rock certainly is just up the road, and we think of these towns that have grown in the wake of Memphis's leadership as a hub in the South. I think of cities like Little Rock, like Birmingham, like Jackson, Mississippi, and of course they have their own thing. I want to give them credit for having their own thing, but a lot of our musicians have created outposts in some of these places, and a lot of people from those kind of feeder cities have come to Memphis on their journey and their path to elsewhere. And so I'm proud to think of someone like a Jeremy Warren, like a Mulgrew Miller, like a Jason Isbell, that have come to Memphis for college and have created their own musical legacy that is a shining example of what you can do beyond your education at the University of Memphis, but also is a bit of a testament in a small nugget of that alumni resource network.
3: Yeah, man, great point. And I think it's important that we do highlight that when we're talking about music, because we're talking about Memphis music, if you are an up-and-coming artist or have an interest or you pursue anything in music, man, the planet of Memphis has
1: like that.
3: So much to offer that it is vital to the budding musicians. So, like you just mentioned, we've got a university here in the University of Memphis that's got the Rudy E. Scheidt School of Music. That is, I mean, I dare use the word, seems like it's churning out high-level talent, award-winning talent. And I don't think J.D. Warren and The Rudiment are any different. If he's not already awarded, he's well on his way. And that'll be another feather in the planet of Memphis's cap as well as the University of Memphis. But that is what we seek to do here at Bill Street Caravan, just kind of shine the light on the culture of this city. It's not accidentally that so much great musical talent is coming from here. There is a live music infrastructure here. There is a music education infrastructure here, and we're always working on those things. And Bill Street Caravan is definitely glad to be a part of that infrastructure, and we're going to do everything we can to keep shining light on artists just like J.D. Warren and Jermell, man.
1: so many of those music programs are incredible, and also the music business program at the University of Memphis there. And it's amazing to see how much of their exuberance and their love for not just music, but music business and music industry has great implications and ripple effects throughout our community, on the stage, in the studio, and on paper and legislation with Grammy U and some of those other programs that engage young people in those positions to be able to not only use their voice from a performance standpoint, but to use their voice to be advocates for artists elsewhere. So I think that's incredible, and we're excited that we can have people to point to like Jeremy and Dermel when we talk about that experience.
3: Excellent point, JB. And speaking of Jeremy and Dermel, why don't we get right back to some music? Let's go right back to the green room at Crosstown Arts for more music from J.D. Warren and the Rudiments.

0: I give it up for everybody. Everybody.
1: We're here on Bill Street Caravan with J.D. Warren and the Rudiment, Jeremy and Dermel. How are y'all doing?
2: Doing good.
3: Doing pretty good. Pretty good.
1: Wonderful. Well, we are so excited to feature y'all because, you know, we do a lot based on the Memphis sound and the music of the region. And y'all have been incredible guests to Memphis from way out over in New York City. Jeremy, yeah, tell me about your side of that story.
2: Well, I grew up in Little Rock, Arkansas. I moved to Memphis in, after I graduated high school in 2003. I was a student at the University of Memphis, playing around town a lot. I hooked up with Dennis Adams, and I was playing the sax on Sundays for a few years. And they started the Jazz at the Blue. I don't know if the Blue was still there. And in the Westin, but we were doing that every Saturday night. He asked me if I wanted my own night. I was like, sure. It started with just a trio. I was dating Dermel at the time when I met her at church. I just had a trio, keys, bass, and drums. And one day I asked her to sing, and everybody loved her singing. So I was like, okay, let's keep it going with this. And so that's where it all started. And so once I finished at University of Memphis, I wanted to go get my master's at New York University. So that's how I moved here to New York, and I moved here in 2013. And so we kind of continued where we started on Beale Street all those years ago. We continued it here in New York City.
1: How was it hitting the ground running? You know, for one, it ain't necessarily easy to live and work in Memphis, but I can only imagine the adjustment of just doing life stuff in a new city, in the big city, but also being able to make sure once you got your life stuff handled that you can get back to your passion and to let people know about the music that you're making. Was it a difficult adjustment?
3: It was difficult at first, yes, because you can sing and sit in different places and play in different places, and they'll say, oh, you have great talent, but in New York it's more of a competition type environment, and it's like, okay, you're good, and if you're good, you could come in and take my gig, so I'm going to try to ice you so that you don't make it. So it was kind of like that dog eat dog world type dynamic when we first moved, but it was just a matter of one person giving us an opportunity, and Jeremy was here for about a few months before I moved, because we were engaged at this point, but I was still looking for a job and I didn't want to move with my children without having a job in place. So I took the job and I moved January of 2014. He moved, I think, August of 2013, and I came January of 2014. And on my first day here, we went to a show at the Red Rooster, and I asked the guy, you know, hey, do you let people sit in? Because they were good, and we were having a good time, and he said, no, sorry, this is more of a show, it's not a jam session. He said, but maybe you could come back another time, and I said, okay. And then he didn't at first let Jeremy play drums, but he did let me sing. And when he let me sing, he added me to his band. And by adding me to his band, he eventually needed a drummer. And then that's how Jeremy got in the fold. And then from there, things just took off because we were playing with a lot of different musicians.
1: Well, what's next for you individually and as a group?
3: I always like doing different things. I'm still doing a what they call Hope Rising Gospel Celebration that's in the park, where they give food to the homeless, clothes, things of that nature. It's a community event, but then we're giving hope to the community by spreading cheer and singing gospel tunes and having exhortation and things of that nature. I do that every year. This is my third or fourth year doing it, and I really enjoy it. It's a really beautiful event. I am just, I guess, looking to, I'm always moving and busy. So I thank God that I'm busy. and they're always with different people. We have a guy here, a promoter here named Gregory Burris. He does a lot of different events, a lot of festivals. We just did a festival with him in the park. And then we have a couple more coming up with him. And so he keeps us booked and busy. So just doing a little things here and there, just being grateful that we have work.
1: We're excited to be cheering you on, Jeremy and Jermell. Thank you so much for being on the District Caravan, and we're wishing you all the best of luck, and thanks for putting on and representing Memphis.
3: Absolutely. We have to do that everywhere we go.
1: Come on now. All right. Well, we'll talk to y'all soon.
3: All right. Thank you.
0: Here's more from J.D. Warren and the Rudiment, live on Bill Street Caravan.

0: That was J.D. Warren and the Rudiment live on Beale Street Caravan performing in the Green Room at Crosstown Arts. For more information about J.D. Warren and the Rudiment, visit jwarrenmusic.com.
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a recent release from one Kevin Roosevelt Moore, of course an artist that you might know better as Keb Mo. A name that came quite accidentally. His drummer Quentin Denard coined the nickname, and the record label adopted it as a street talk abbreviation of his full name. I think it rolls off the tongue just a little bit better. What about you? He's not just a guitarist. He also plays vocals, guitar, harmonica, banjo, mandolin, bass, and keyboards. He's a real musician's musician, and that's why I like to feature him as often as I can here on the mainstream. From his latest album, The Breakdown, it's One Day Away, a recent track that we got into the library in a fantastic and optimistic way to get back into our listening together. If you're just now joining, I'm Brett Mabee, and as always, stick around for the entire hour if you can. But if you can't, I get it. We're all busy. It's not just me. I know that. So don't be afraid if you have to step away from listening. I'm not going to guilt you too much, because you can also take these great songs with you wherever you go as well. There are plenty of digital means, including mainstreamradio.net. I'll have some details about the many ways you can get songs in for consideration in the rotation, and so much more. But you're here for the music, and I want to bring you some great tunes. I have a double shot of Joy Oladokun coming up right now as we introduce one of the latest from her, but looking ahead into the hour as well. And I guess there are a few different double shots in this hour of listening, including an artist that's featured on numerous recordings, Aruj Aftab. So stick around for more details on that. Violet Grohl, a new one from Brooklyn Paramount and their new live album, and so much more. And getting back to Joy Oladokun, this single, Kind, was released in July. It is a preview of her latest album, the September 25th release, Hope is a Heavy Thing. And this song is specifically about letting go of the things that hold you back, including harmful systems, inherited beliefs, and relationships that no longer serve you. There's a lyric that says, to understand your future, you have to confront your past, and that's a mantra that I can surely get down with. For your consideration and approval, it's Kind, today on the mainstream.

Teddy Swims from his I've Tried Everything But Therapy Part 2 with Guilty on the Mainstream. And once again, we heard a double shot of Joy Oladokun, the first of which was our most recent addition into the rotation. That was Kind, found on her newest album, Hope is a Heavy Thing. And also we heard Northern Sky from The Fire Inside, a great soundtrack song as well. So if you're just now getting here, you can get caught back up on all of that and so much more by heading on over to mainstreamradio.net, or as always, check your local station's live stream capabilities. 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Again, I love the magic of old school AM/FM radio, but I got to admit, sometimes, just like you, I like the convenience of the postmodern digital age. Plenty more great music before this first half is through, and we're going to get our rock and roll grooves on with one from Zune. Also, Youth, a band that, if you've ever checked out their live videos on YouTube, are pretty cool, and even gave me the idea to have the most mobile setup that I can in. Again, more details coming on that. All right, right now, though, it's a singer-songwriter who has perfect pitch, according to her dad, Dave Grohl. Of course, I'm talking about Violet. He discovered this by accident. He said that Violet can identify notes instantly and harmonize on the fly. And he realized that when she corrected him during a vocal warm-up. And he's also gone on to say that she's the toughest producer that he's ever worked with. And during the recording of Nausea, Violet insisted on multiple takes until the feel was right. So she's not just an Apple baby, although I don't think she'd be terribly offended. Something tells me that she would own up to it and, you know, probably speak on the tremendous opportunity that being Dave's Grohl daughter has actually provided. But she is really

0: 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This is Artun.
1: And She Rose.
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right, we're at the halfway point of the hour. I'm Brett Mabee, and if you're just now getting here, shame on you. I'm just kidding. I told you I'd never make you feel bad. And part of the reason is because you can always get comp back up anyway. 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I do love hearing from listeners, especially when you tell me that it's made your day, or maybe you're tuned in and nothing else is on, and the mainstream is an oasis in a desert of some less-than-funky radio, let's say. 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Before the hour's up, Rainbow Kitten Surprise. We'll also be getting a new one in from Brooklyn Paramount. But right now, we're going to get back into the second half with Cautious Clay and A Rouge Off-Top. Now, earlier in the opening, I mentioned that we're going to actually have a double shot of A Rouge Off-Top, as they're featured on multiple songs. I don't have any solo Off-Top, but I do have Cautious Clay and a collaboration with Bonobo. That one being a more recent tune into the rotation. For this one, we're actually going back to the early days of the mainstream with Cautious Clay and A Rouge Off-Top's Glass Face, also featuring Kai Eckhart, found on the Carpe album. I'll be back with you one last time. I know that was a lot to take in, so I'm going to skedaddle for a little bit. Keep it tuned in to the mainstream.

0: Ace and Abby's classic, Somebody Else, today on the mainstream. We also heard Rainbow Kitten Surprise with It's Called Free Fall, the Grizz remix. Earlier was Bonobo featuring Arooj Aftab with Fire on the Water, and before that was Cautious Clay and Arooj Aftab with Glass Face. Of course, Arooj Aftab is one of the most innovative, emotionally resonant artists working in the scene today. She's a Pakistani American singer, composer, and producer who's known for blending jazz and neo-Sufi traditions in a really unique sound. So, on that note, that does officially do it for me. I'd stay here all day if I could, but as it is, I gotta go do the dishes. So, stick around. Who knows, you might be joining me sooner than later. Check those local listings, as I might be with you before you know it. If you can't, or you do prefer to listen at your own convenience, head on over to mainstreamradio.net. A couple of bass legends who teamed up with a tribute to the late, great Bernie Worrell before this block is through. Our second new addition comes to us from Ripe. This is from the Brooklyn Paramount Live album. It's the third and final preview of their July 31st release that came out on Ineffable Records. Turn It Up with Kara Lee and let me know what you think about it. I'll be back with you sooner than later. In the meantime, be good to yourself and each other and keep on tuning in to the mainstream.
1: All right. This is a recognizable song in an unrecognizable form. Once you know it, just let loose, all right?

0: Iggy, Pal, and you. Don't forget Grady, Shida, Boogie, Glenn,
1: Bigfoot Braley, and George.
0: And then there's Bernie. As you know, he's the key to the P. Parliament, Funkadelic.
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hailing from Bogota, Colombia. That's Bothus, a band that originated during the COVID-19 lockdowns. And to date, they've toured 94 cities in 26 countries spread out across 4 continents. Their global reach is truly staggering, and I love their desert psych blend with tropical funk, cosmic jazz, and some good vibes. And that's a rather unique single that they put out. It's Motion for Ashra, getting us into this block an hour on the mainstream. I'm Brett Maybe, Nyawit Skanaka Gwego. As always, I'm coming to you from the Seneca Nation's beautiful Ohio, or as it's commonly referred to, the Allegheny Territory, just about an hour south of Buffalo, New York. And if it's your first time joining, pull up a chair. I think you're going to walk away with relationships to songs that'll keep you coming back for more. As we'll be hearing from my crow friend, Carrie Morin, not to be confused with the band The Hello Crows, who will also be coming up in a set later on, a recent addition from Rodrigo E. Gabriela's newest project, and I also have a new one that I want to get into the rotation from the Moana Voices Across the Ocean, music inspired by compilation. So stick around for more details on that as we head on down to Polynesia. In this first block is legendary 80s R&B singers Chromeo, but not before this one from the legendary Tia Wood. She released her single Stimulated on February 6th through Sony Music Canada, built around the euphoric glow of early stage romance. Let me know what you think about this new single on the mainstream.

Chromeo's adult contemporary. It's I Don't Need a New Girl today on the mainstream. I know I said that funny. Part of that title is in parentheses, and I don't really know if I read that right. We also heard The Weeknd's Dancing in the Flames and Tia Woods' February single, Stimulated. Let me know what you think about all these tracks. Feel free to reach out to me a number of different ways, including by sending me an email to brent@mainstreamradio.net or by giving me a call at 1-888-362-9970. And don't forget that if you're a professional singer-songwriter, I'm cordially inviting you to get your songs into the rotation for consideration. So, as always, email them to me or send them the old-fashioned way by mailing physical copies to Brett Mabee, Turtle Island Tunes, Full Moon Radio, P.O. Box 252, Salamanca, New York, 14779. Two-time Polaris Prize winner, Jeremy Dutcher, is coming up before this block is through. We're going to be hearing one from his album, Wolustawick Linda Waganawa, an album name that I absolutely love just saying. We'll also hear from the Hello Crows, but not before Pete Yorn, who I'll have you know is currently celebrating 25 years of his iconic album Music for the Morning After with a 2026 tour. It's hard to believe that the album is that old already. I remember when it came out, and I even turned my dad on to some of the songs on that album. I invite you to turn it up with All the Beauty, a great track to get back into our listening with today on the mainstream.

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1: Oh,

Oh, hey. I didn't see you there. I'm Brett Mabee, and before we get into the second half of listening, a shout-out to all of my friends on the island of Guam and, by extension, the island nation of Palau, who are dialed into 89.3 FM KPRG. It's great to have you here. And I love all the support that I've had from Chris and all the great listeners and staff on KPRG. And I also want to say I wish Chris all the best in his newest endeavors. So thank you so much for tuning in with me. If you do have to step away from listening, be sure to check out your local station's live stream capabilities. Just a couple of the great ways to take all these songs with you wherever you go. And you're welcome to check out all that's happening at mainstreamradio.net, the full website for all things Turtle Island Tunes, Full Moon Radio, the production company of the Mainstream with Brett Mabee, Gyno, and the Full Moon Radio itself. But there are other musical collaborations and growing information about my own solo efforts as well, something that I'm anxious to get back into after taking a 10-year detour, let's say, with immersing in radio. Not that I would change it for anything, because if I didn't go this route, I wouldn't be here with you, right? So again, check things out at mainstreamradio.net. I'll join you again after one from Montreal Rockers Law Security, but right now, it's Ethan French, a composer who went viral by posting a new song idea every single day. He posted 40-plus days in a row that garnered him 15 million Instagram views. He went from 14,000 to 600,000 followers in just months. And then there was a streaming service that I don't like to talk about that also got him 300,000 monthly listeners. And on TikTok, it got him 75,000 listeners. He came by way of recommendation of recent Gyno guest, my amazing friend Chantel Ducard. Of course, I'm talking about Ethan French, and right now, it's his Reckless and Arranged, or Day 56, today on the Mainstream, which all of a sudden, that makes a lot more sense. I'll be right back with you in just a few minutes.

La Security's Yummy song, Snack City, from their newest album, Bingo, today on the mainstream. We also heard my amazing friend, J.J. Otero. He's a Diné and Hopi singer-songwriter, sculptor, and now the subject alongside his family in a new French documentary. So it's great to see J.J. getting the attention that he deserves. We also heard Rodrigo y Gabriela's Our Home, and before that, it was Ethan French with the Day 56 composition, Reckless and Arranged. Thank you for joining me. I look forward to the next chance we have to do just this. And tell your friends and family, because, of course, you probably know what I'm about to say. The more, the better. This is a great way to get the word out about a refreshing show that is seeking to shake things up in an otherwise stale radio world, I guess, at times. And I don't mean to hate too much, but let's face it, sometimes things get a little too predictable, and that is one of the core philosophies behind the mainstream with Brett, maybe to shake things up and to have some fun, while, of course, putting authentic indigenous representation front and center. In this final block is one from Amethyst Kia. We'll also hear from Tyla. But right now, there are a lot of names in different Polynesian languages, and I'm going to try and get them as close as I can. My apologies. Ongesis if I get anything wrong. I'm sorry. This track is found on the Moana Voices Across the Ocean Music Inspired by compilation. This particular track, Tatao, features Tiana Nonosina Lifao, Mavina Rex Atiarai, Afatai Thompson, and Kaumakaiva Kanakaole. Turn it up and sing along with a great collaboration between multiple iconic Polynesian artists. A new song for your consideration and approval today on the mainstream.

Hello, this is Adrian Sutherland. Watcheg inomiswe kabetoyek. And you're listening to Native Voice One, the Native American Radio Network.

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giving off the warm summer vibes. That's Poolside featuring Stevie Appleton with Bedroom Eyes. Ooh la la. Today on the mainstream. No Escano, I'm Brett Maybe. And of course, unless you're tuning in for the first time today, which I also want to welcome all the new listeners, you already know that. But what you may not know is that I'm excited to have you here, and I hope you can stick around for the entire time. 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But if you can help it, there's something magical about AM/FM radio. And you'll be enjoying some Lau Rowe, Thundercat, later on, Automatic, Wampums, Al Green and his take on a Lou Reed classic, and so much more. The first song of this first full set is from the New Jersey-born blues Americana singer-songwriter Jonah Tolchin. His musical career started with a blues legend discovering him in a music store. Specifically, at the age of 15, blues icon Ronnie Earl heard Tolchin playing in a shop, took him to lunch, and invited him on stage, and needless to say, it was life-changing. Turn it up with his Endless Highway, found on the 2023 Dockside

Wilderado, and their surefire single today on the mainstream. Before that was Ruthie Foster's Take Time from Just Say Yes, and we also heard Jonah Tolchin's Endless Highway from his 2023 Dockside release. If you're just now getting here, get caught back up at mainstreamradio.net or feel free to give me a call at 1-888-362-9970. I love connecting with listeners all across Turtle Island and quite frankly beyond. And you're always welcome to reach out to me with some of the stories involved with your listening. If something great happened during your time, that's a fantastic reason to reach out. Earlier on, and something just reminded me of this, I heard from listeners who were traveling from Canada along the west coast of the U.S. and their car broke down in the middle of nowhere, and they reached out to let me know that, well, while their trip didn't go as planned, yeah, that's right, the music of the mainstream helped them to keep going, and it was kind of a silver lining in an otherwise less than pleasant experience. So it's great to hear from listeners like that. I want to hear from you. Either do that again by giving me a call at the number I mentioned, or BRETT at mainstreamradio.net. One from Tatiana Jane before too long, but right now we're going to kick off this block with a singer-songwriter who fuses Ethiopian, Egyptian, Sudanese, and London club influences into a hypnotic, trance-driven sound. Aluya's name literally means the highest in Amharic, and without further ado, I'm going to get out of the way and let you enjoy Cairo FM, found on her Zero album, today on the mainstream. Just

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I like to travel too, you know. So again, a huge thank you. Ot noht ne danyo, ot gononyo. I give you the utmost thanks and invite you to stick around for the remainder of our time. In fact, before our listening is up, one from Onondaga singer Mike Lazor. Later on is First Floor Highway as we head on down to Albuquerque with the Indigenous Rockers. One from Cage the Elephant, but right now we're getting back into this block with Automatic, the LA post-punk new wave trio who gives off some Joy Division or Kraftwerk vibes. In fact, if you took those two bands and Blondie and melted them together, you would have Automatic. They've been going at it a long time too. I'm looking forward to their 10-year anniversary celebrations. But without further ado, from their Is It Now release, Turn It Up with Black Box on The Mainstream.

Yeah, it's Al Green's take on Lou Reed's iconic Perfect Day. In fact, I think I like this version just a little bit more. There's something about Al Green's voice that really hits my soul. What about you? Let me know what you think about that or any of the other songs. Before Al Green was Onondaga singer Mike Lazor, an up-and-coming singer-songwriter who put out a flurry of releases a few years back. We also heard from Montreal indigenous rockers Wampums, and it was Automatic's Black Box that got us into the set. Thank you for spending some of your hard-earned time with me here today. I hope I was able to keep you company, whatever activities you may be up to today or tonight. And as always, be sure to check your listings for the next time you can dial in on your favorite AM/FM station. Or to listen digitally, head on over to mainstreamradio.net. There are social media links there now. Also, a new blog that I'm still trying to get up and going. I don't know. I'll revisit that another time. Anyway, without going down that rabbit hole, there are more features on the website that are really exciting, and I look forward to staying in touch with you. That's all happening at mainstreamradio.net. Bookmark it for quick and easy access. In the final block is one from Keaton Henson, but not before this one from Cage the Elephant. It's their newest single, Beaches in Tennessee, which also marks their first release on Big Loud Rock, a major shift after spending nearly 20 years on RCA. Big Loud Rock president Joey Moy calls the signing a huge moment and says the band is, quote, nowhere near finished. Matt Schultz added that it's definitely a new chapter, and this move has the band discovering a whole new side, and they even said it's the most inspired they've ever been. Beaches in Tennessee is a great track to leave you with, so without further ado, be good to yourself and each other, and be good or be good at it. And of course,

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A recent release from one Kevin Roosevelt Moore, of course an artist that you might know better as Keb Mo, a name that came quite accidentally. His drummer Quentin Denard coined the nickname, and the record label adopted it as a street talk abbreviation of his full name. I think it rolls off the tongue just a little bit better. What about you? He's not just a guitarist. He also plays vocals, guitar, harmonica, banjo, mandolin, bass, and keyboards. He's a real musician's musician, and that's why I like to feature him as often as I can here on the mainstream. From his latest album, The Breakdown, it's One Day Away, a recent track that we got into the library in a fantastic and optimistic way to get back into our listening together. If you're just now joining, I'm Brett Mabee, and as always, stick around for the entire hour if you can. But if you can't, I get it. We're all busy. It's not just me. I know that. So don't be afraid if you have to step away from listening. I'm not going to guilt you too much, because you can also take these great songs with you wherever you go as well. There are plenty of digital means, including mainstreamradio.net. I'll have some details about the many ways you can get songs in for consideration in the rotation, and so much more. But you're here for the music, and I want to bring you some great tunes. I have a double shot of Joy Oladokun coming up right now as we introduce one of the latest from her. But looking ahead into the hour as well, and I guess there are a few different double shots in this hour of listening, including an artist that's featured on numerous recordings, Aruj Aftab. So stick around for more details on that. Violet Grohl, a new one from Brooklyn Paramount and their new live album, and so much more. And getting back to Joy Oladokun, this single, Kind, was released in July. It is a preview of her latest album, the September 25th release, Hope is a Heavy Thing. And this song is specifically about letting go of the things that hold you back, including harmful systems, inherited beliefs, and relationships that no longer serve you. There's a lyric that says, to understand your future, you have to confront your past, and that's a mantra that I can surely get down with. For your consideration and approval, it's Kind, today on the mainstream.

Teddy Swims from his I've Tried Everything But Therapy Part 2 with Guilty on the Mainstream. And once again, we heard a double shot of Joy Oladokun, the first of which was our most recent addition into the rotation. That was Kind, found on her newest album, Hope is a Heavy Thing. And also we heard Northern Sky from The Fire Inside, a great soundtrack song as well. So if you're just now getting here, you can get caught back up on all of that and so much more by heading on over to mainstreamradio.net, or as always, check your local station's live stream capabilities. There's a good chance that you can catch me there should you have to step away from your home, office, or car radio. Again, I love the magic of old school AM/FM radio, but I got to admit, sometimes, just like you, I like the convenience of the postmodern digital age. Plenty more great music before this first half is through, and we're going to get our rock and roll grooves on with one from Zune. Also, Youth, a band that, if you've ever checked out their live videos on YouTube, are pretty cool, and even gave me the idea to have the most mobile setup that I can in. Again, more details coming on that. All right, right now, though, it's a singer-songwriter who has perfect pitch, according to her dad, Dave Grohl. Of course, I'm talking about Violet. He discovered this by accident. He said that Violet can identify notes instantly and harmonize on the fly. And he realized that when she corrected him during a vocal warm-up. And he's also gone on to say that she's the toughest producer that he's ever worked with. And during the recording of Nausea, Violet insisted on multiple takes until the feel was right. So she's not just an Apple baby, although I don't think she'd be terribly offended. Something tells me that she would own up to it and, you know, probably speak on the tremendous opportunity that being Dave's Grohl daughter has actually provided. But she is really, really a good musician, as evidence on Bug in the Cave. The song getting us back into this place.

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All right, we're at the halfway point of the hour. I'm Brett Mabee, and if you're just now getting here, shame on you. I'm just kidding. I told you I'd never make you feel bad. And part of the reason is because you can always get comp back up anyway. 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I do love hearing from listeners, especially when you tell me that it's made your day, or maybe you're tuned in and nothing else is on, and the mainstream is an oasis in a desert of some less than funky radio, let's say. Either way, reach out to me. 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Before the hour is up, Rainbow Kitten Surprise will also be getting a new one in from Brooklyn Paramount. But right now, we're going to get back into the second half with Cautious Clay and A Rouge Off-Top. Now, earlier in the opening, I mentioned that we're going to actually have a double shot of A Rouge Off-Top, as they're featured on multiple songs. I don't have any solo off top, but I do have Cautious Clay and a collaboration with Bonobo. That one being a more recent tune into the rotation. For this one, we're actually going back to the early days of the mainstream with Cautious Clay and A Rouge Off Top's Glass Bass, also featuring Kai Eckhart, found on the Carpe album. I'll be back with you one last time. I know that was a lot to take in, so I'm going to skedaddle for a little bit. Keep it tuned in to the mainstream.

Ace and Abby's classic, Somebody Else, today on the mainstream. We also heard Rainbow Kitten Surprise with It's Called Free Fall, the Grizz remix. Earlier was Bonobo featuring Aruj Aftab with Fire on the Water, and before that was Cautious Clay and Aruj Aftab with Glass Face. Of course, Aruj Aftab is one of the most innovative, emotionally resonant artists working in the scene today. She's a Pakistani American singer, composer, and producer who's known for blending jazz and neo-Sufi traditions in a really unique sound. So, on that note, that does officially do it for me. I'd stay here all day if I could, but as it is, I gotta go do the dishes. So, stick around. Who knows, you might be joining me sooner than later. Check those local listings, as I might be with you before you know it. If you can't, or you do prefer to listen at your own convenience, head on over to mainstreamradio.net. A couple of bass legends who teamed up with a tribute to the late, great Bernie Worrell before this block is through. Our second new addition comes to us from Ripe. This is from the Brooklyn Paramount Live album. It's the third and final preview of their July 31st release that came out on Ineffable Records. Turn it up with Kara Lee and let me know what you think about it. I'll be back with you sooner than later. In the meantime, be good to yourself and each other and keep on tuning in.

0: Iggy, Pal, and you. Don't forget Grady, Shida, Boogie, Glenn,
1: Bigfoot Braley, and George. And then there's Bernie.
0: As you know, he's the key to the P. Parliament, Funkadelic.
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hailing from Bogota, Colombia. That's Bothus, a band that originated during the COVID-19 lockdowns. And to date, they've toured 94 cities in 26 countries spread out across 4 continents. Their global reach is truly staggering, and I love their desert psych blend with tropical funk, cosmic jazz, and some good vibes. And that's a rather unique single that they put out. It's Motion for Ashra, getting us into this block and hour on the mainstream. I'm Brett Mabee, now with Skanika Gwego. As always, I'm coming to you from the Seneca Nation's beautiful Ohio, or as it's commonly referred to, the Allegheny Territory, just about an hour south of Buffalo, New York. And if it's your first time joining, pull up a chair. I think you're going to walk away with relationships to songs that'll keep you coming back for more. As we'll be hearing from my crow friend, Carrie Morin, not to be confused with the band The Hello Crows, who will also be coming up in a set later on. A recent addition from Rodrigo y Gabriela's newest project. And I also have a new one that I want to get into the rotation from the Moana Voices Across the Ocean Music Inspired By compilation. So stick around for more details on that as we head on down to Polynesia. In this first block is legendary 80s R&B singers Chromeo, but not before this one from the legendary Tia Wood. She released her single Stimulated on February 6th through Sony Music Canada, built around the euphoric glow of early stage romance. Let me know what you think about this new single on the mainstream.

with listeners all across Turtle Island and, quite frankly, beyond. And you're always welcome to reach out to me with some of the stories involved with your listening. If something great happened during your time, that's a fantastic reason to reach out. Earlier on, and something just reminded me of this, I heard from listeners who were traveling from Canada along the west coast of the U.S. and their car broke down in the middle of nowhere, and they reached out to let me know that, well, while their trip didn't go as planned, yeah, that's right, the music of the mainstream helped them to keep going, and it was kind of a silver lining in an otherwise less than pleasant experience. So it's great to hear from listeners like that. I want to hear from you. Either do that again by giving me a call at the number I mentioned, or brett@mainstreamradio.net. One from Tatiana Jane before too long, but right now we're going to kick off this block with a singer-songwriter who fuses Ethiopian, Egyptian, Sudanese, and London club influences into a hypnotic, trance-driven sound. Aaliyah's name literally means the highest in Amharic, and without further ado, I'm going to get out of the way and let you enjoy Cairo FM, found on her Zero album, today on the mainstream. Just

You're listening to The Mainstream, and as we get ready to get back into the music, a shout out to you, wherever or however you're tuned in, whether it's on the AM/FM frequencies, your favorite station's live stream, or the numerous digital ways that you can take these great songs and me with you wherever you go. I like to travel too, you know. So again, a huge thank you. Ot noch ne danyo, ot gono nyo. I give you the utmost thanks and invite you to stick around for the remainder of our time. In fact, before our listening is up, one from Onondaga singer Mike Lazor. Later on is First Floor Highway as we head on down to Albuquerque with the Indigenous Rockers. One from Cage the Elephant, but right now we're getting back into this block with Automatic, the LA post-punk new wave trio who gives off some Joy Division or Kraftwerk vibes. In fact, if you took those two bands and Blondie and melted them together, you would have Automatic. They've been going at it a long time too. I'm looking forward to their 10-year anniversary celebrations. But without further ado, from their Is It Now release, Turn It Up with Black Box on The Mainstream.

Yeah, it's Al Green's take on Lou Reed's iconic Perfect Day. In fact, I think I like this version just a little bit more. There's something about Al Green's voice that really hits my soul. What about you? Let me know what you think about that or any of the other songs. Before Al Green was Onondaga singer Mike Lazor, an up-and-coming singer-songwriter who put out a flurry of releases a few years back. We also heard from Montreal Indigenous rockers Wampums, and it was Automatic's Black Box that got us into the set. Thank you for spending some of your hard-earned time with me here today. I hope I was able to keep you company, whatever activities you may be up to today or tonight. And as always, be sure to check your listings for the next time you can dial in on your favorite AM/FM station. Or to listen digitally, head on over to mainstreamradio.net. There are social media links there now. Also, a new blog that I'm still trying to get up and going. I don't know. I'll revisit that another time. Anyway, without going down that rabbit hole, there are more features on the website that are really exciting, and I look forward to staying in touch with you. That's all happening at mainstreamradio.net. Bookmark it for quick and easy access. In the final block is one from Keaton Henson, but not before this one from Cage the Elephant. It's their newest single, Beaches in Tennessee, which also marks their first release on Big Loud Rock, a major shift after spending nearly 20 years on RCA. Big Loud Rock president Joey Moy calls the signing a huge moment and says the band is, quote, nowhere near finished. Matt Schultz added that it's definitely a new chapter, and this move has the band discovering a whole new side, and they even said it's the most inspired they've ever been. Beaches in Tennessee is a great track to leave you with, so without further ado, be good to yourself and each other, and be good or be good at it. And of course, keep

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0: on the next Fresh Air, after Jason Segel on what he's learned about psychotherapy and about himself by playing a therapist on the series Shrinking. His character is having a nervous breakdown while continuing to see patients. Segel is nominated for an Emmy for his leading role in Shrinking, which he also co-created. Harrison Ford plays his mentor. Join us.
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2: 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I'm Sasha Pfeiffer.
3: And I'm Michelle Martin. Jason Arday was an exciting young academic at Cambridge University, lauded for a stirring biography as well as what was described as standout scholarship. That is, until accusations emerged that he had fabricated parts of his biography and plagiarized some of his work. Now, in a different place and time, with perhaps a different central figure, this story might have been handled quietly with a quiet resignation, or perhaps a leave of absence, or even a discreet transfer to a less visible institution. But none of that happened. Arday, the youngest Black professor ever hired by Cambridge University, became a target of racist attacks online, which continued even after he resigned. He was portrayed as an example of DEI overreach by an historically white institution, and on Friday, he was found dead. And that has sparked another round of international headlines and hot takes. But who was Arday really, and is there something we should learn from his untimely death? Tyler Austin Harper is a former academic who now writes for The Atlantic. He published a piece called The Truths That Failed Jason Arday. And Tyler Austin Harper is with us now to tell us more about it. Good morning. Thanks for joining us.
4: Good morning. Happy to be here.
3: So in your piece, you write that it was, quote, systemic ritualized dishonesty, his own and others, that undid Jason Arday. What do you mean by that?
4: If you look at the Arday affair, he lied about a number of elements of his background, his medical history. He plagiarized a number of his various academic

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Good morning, listeners. Morning edition starting to wind its way down. Good job, though. You're right on time. We're starting over fresh at 7 a.m. What do we find here? 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
2: Good morning, I'm Michelle Martin. 12 albums, one penny. 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Columbia House's mail order business clung on. 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
4: And I'm Sasha Pfeiffer. Now we have a story about divers in the Florida Keys chasing sunken history. It's a past that's been hidden beneath the waves for nearly 200 years. Amara Evering of member station WLRN reports.
5: Shelley Baxter waits on a dock for a boat that will take her on another dive in the Florida Keys. The genealogist has spent most of her time helping Black and Indigenous people trace their ancestral roots through her organization, Our Genetic Legacy. But now her work is taking her out to sea.
6: Our end goal is to be able to do this archaeological research underwater to help find sunken slave ships and document them. We were studying for the Guerrero.
5: The Guerrero was a pirate slave ship bound for Cuba that wrecked off Key Largo in 1827. 41 African captives on board drowned, and the 399 survivors were captured, then sold back into slavery. At age 55, Baxter took up diving to help uncover sunken histories like these.
6: It's a whole nother level of diving because you're diving to stay in place, take measurements, write them down underwater, and then come back up and create a schematic drawing to scale so that they can create a recreation of that shipwreck in order to try to identify what ship that is.
5: Divers like Baxter have helped discover shipwrecks in Florida. For marine archaeologist Corey Malcolm, slave shipwrecks often have one obvious feature.
7: A telltale sign of a ship that was engaged in selling people would be the iron shackles.
5: He said shackles were discovered on one shipwreck in the 1970s.
7: I know on the Henrietta Marie, 84 sets of those were found on the ship. That's enough to hold 168 people because they held people two by two.
5: Back on the dock, Baxter is joined by a group of young women who she's teaching how to dive. One of them is Anjani Nettles.
8: We were at the site of the Guerrero, and it was so impactful to be like, I'm here breathing in this water where this tragedy took place.
5: 16-year-old Alana Lara is the youngest member of the group. She says Baxter has given her a new perspective.
9: I was a person that didn't like history, so having this opportunity, being underwater is like an entirely new world. I realized how much more there is to the world that we don't know. If we learn from the past, we can maybe make it right in the future.
5: Before heading out for one last dive of the day, Baxter reflects on the powerful contradiction of safely breathing underwater at a shipwreck where so many drowned, but many survived.
6: When you're looking at documents and you put names to those ancestors and you look at locations, it just increases that understanding and allows you to be able to see that the strength that they had to survive is in you.
5: Baxter goes out to sea with the young divers. She's told them that the Guerrero is just one of over 1,000 ships that wrecked during the transatlantic slave trade. Fewer than 20 of these ships have been recovered so far. For NPR News, I'm Amara Evering in Key Biscayne, Florida.

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1: 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More information is on Facebook under the People's Free Store. Oh, what do we got here on the schedule at WOJB today? Morning Edition is going to roll on till 7 a.m. At 7 a.m., we're going to turn around and do it again. Morning Edition starting over fresh at 8 a.m. Local Morning Edition. I will be your host, DJ Will, a.k.a. Cloudman. Hopefully you're tuned for that. At 9 a.m., Democracy Now! At 10 a.m., The Patchwork Program. I will be on the air for that, playing some tunes. Come check it out later on, listeners. All right, enough from me. Back to the programming on WOJB.

0: This is WOJB Reserve, Wisconsin. Good morning, listeners. If you just tuned in, you just missed Morning Edition on WOJB. Oh, no! However, you're right on time. That's right. Grab your coffee, grab your water, grab your tea, whatever you got in the morning to help get things moving. And sit down. You're right on time for Morning Edition. We're starting over fresh at 7 a.m. Prepare to be well-informed on today's ongoing events. All right, listeners, that's enough words from me. 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
1: Good morning. President Trump is pulling military resources out of Asia. An aircraft carrier is leaving to relieve the USS Lincoln, and Trump wants to scale back exercises with South Korea. What's behind Trump's changing priorities? It's Morning Edition from NPR News. Oman has been mediating talks between the U.S. and Iran. Now Trump says he will bomb the U.S. ally if it gets in the way. I'm Michelle Martin.
2: And I'm Sasha Pfeiffer. Just months ago, Trump threatened to blow up Oman if it didn't, quote, behave. Also, super PACs are spending millions on certain candidates in today's Alaska Senate primary who've raised literally nothing themselves. And the Trump administration is pausing its bulldozing in Big Bend. We hear from a reporter who got a bird's eye view. It's Tuesday, August 18th. On this day in 1969, Jimi Hendrix closed out Woodstock. The news is next.
3: Live from NPR News in Washington, I'm Janine Hurst. U.S. Envoy and President Trump's son-in-law, Jared Kushner, says he's optimistic about progress in Gaza after meeting with Israeli Prime Minister Benjamin Netanyahu. But Israeli officials released mixed messages after that meeting, as NPR's Daniel Estrin reports from Tel Aviv.
4: Kushner and Netanyahu's teams announced there would be no Israeli withdrawal from Gaza and no reconstruction until Hamas completely disarms, but there would be sanitation projects in Gaza for public health. Kushner told Fox News that Hamas could begin disarming within 3 months, and if not, he hinted Israel could resume full-scale war.
5: Progress could come quite soon, but we do need cooperation from both sides, and we're going to hopefully get through, but we've made a lot of progress to get here.
4: The Israeli government put out a message in English about deep and constructive discussions with Kushner. It put out another statement in Hebrew saying the U.S. believes Hamas will disarm, while, quote, deep down, Israel doesn't believe it. Daniel Estrin, NPR News, Tel Aviv.
3: U.S. service members and their families are concerned about conditions on board some U.S. warships at sea. From member station WHRO in Norfolk, Steve Walsh has more.
6: Families of sailors on USS Lincoln have reported food shortages and mental health issues after more than 200 days at sea. Former Navy Captain Sam Howard says his son told him supplies ran low on the ships of the USS Tripoli Amphibious Ready Group, which carries sailors and Marines, during the early months of the war with Iran.
7: The comment that he made was, you know, not knowing when you're going to get a break. It was really among the toughest things that he experienced.
6: The ships returned to Japan in July. USS George Washington is now on its way to relieve USS Abraham Lincoln in the Middle East. For NPR News, I'm Steve Walsh.
3: A landmark trial gets underway today in federal court in Oakland, California, pitting the social media giant Meta against a consortium of states. NPR's John Ruich reports they allege that Meta's platforms, Facebook and Instagram, were designed to addict children.
8: California, Colorado, Kentucky, and New Jersey are leading the case. They say features like infinite scroll and the like button were designed to keep people on Facebook and Instagram longer and knew but did not admit publicly that they helped hook kids. The states also say Meta broke a federal online child protection law by collecting data on kids under 13 without parental consent. Meta denies the allegations and says it's put in place a number of features to make its products safe for minors. Some legal experts compare the case and a string of similar ones to trials in the 90s against tobacco companies that led to big penalties and changed the public narrative around cigarettes. The Chan Zuckerberg Initiative is a financial supporter of NPR. John Ruich, NPR News.
3: U.S. futures contracts are trading lower this morning. You're listening to NPR News from Washington. The Trump administration is pausing construction of a controversial border construction project in Big Bend National Park in Texas, while Customs and Border Protection does an on-the-ground evaluation. The wall faced fierce opposition by critics who say it's ruining the pristine environment and say that the area's remote and rugged terrain already serves as a deterrent to migrants trying to enter the U.S. Last summer, Congress gave the Trump administration $46 billion to build the wall from the Pacific to the Gulf of Mexico. For a decade, young women in Washington, D.C. have found affordable housing in a unique way, living with nuns. But now the community is closing. NPR's Windsor Johnston has more.
9: And former residents filled the Ann Montgomery House for one last celebration. Sister Diane Roach helped create the community, and tonight she'll lock the doors for the last time.
10: I'm 76, and something inside me just said this is it.
9: The Society of the Sacred Heart owns the house, allowing rooms to rent for about $500 a month. 23-year-old Abigail Bowman moved in when she began a fellowship.
11: The financial component was large, but I wouldn't have been able to live in the environment that D.C. was in with the work that I was doing if I didn't have that community aspect as well.
9: According to the rental platform Zumper, a one-bedroom apartment averages about $2,200 in D.C. Windsor Johnston, NPR News, Washington.
3: And I'm Janine Herbst, and you're listening to NPR News, Washington.
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More information, including how to sign up for their newsletter, is at honestdogbooks.com or call 715-779-5223. 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

0: on the next Fresh Air after Jason Segel on what he's learned about psychotherapy and about himself by playing a therapist on the series Shrinking. His character is having a nervous breakdown while continuing to see patients. Segel is nominated for an Emmy for his leading role in Shrinking, which he also co-created. Harrison Ford plays his mentor. Join us.
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2: 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I'm Sasha Pfeiffer.
3: And I'm Michelle Martin. Good morning. Testimony continues today in the Tupac Shakur murder trial in Las Vegas. 63-year-old Dwayne Davis is a former gang leader, now accused of orchestrating Shakur's death in 1996. Davis has pleaded not guilty. See Futterman reports from Las Vegas.
4: Nearly 30 years after Tupac Shakur's death, a jury finally began hearing the case.
5: At this time, we're going to turn to opening statements.
4: Both the prosecution and defense outlined their cases. Prosecutor Binu Palal said Dwayne Davis didn't fire the fatal shot. However, he did just about everything else.
6: Now, let's be clear. Dwayne Davis did not pull the trigger. But what he did do was plan the retaliation for the beating of his nephew.
4: Just 2 hours before the shooting, Shakur and members of his group had attacked Davis's nephew. It took place in the MGM Grand Hotel after a Mike Tyson fight. The prosecution told jurors that when Davis learned of the assault, he vowed to retaliate.
6: Dwayne Davis hears about this beating. And what you will hear is that in his world, there is no question that a response is required.
4: Davis was an influential member of the Los Angeles gang, the Southside Compton Crips. Shakur was associated with a rival gang. Prosecutors said this was classic revenge. And the main evidence, they said, is Davis's own words years later. In interviews and in his memoir, he admits to supplying the weapon used in the shooting and being in the vehicle that pulled up next to Shakur. In his opening statement, defense attorney Michael Sneft said Davis was embellishing and exaggerating, something Davis, also known as Keefe D, often did. Essentially, Sneft told jurors, "Don't believe my client."
6: What you're going to hear from witnesses that will testify to this is that Keefe D was known to do this.
4: And then he gave an example.
6: In the book, you're going to learn that Keefe says that he was at the fight. He was sitting on the second row. There's not one iota of

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1: And Mary Louise Kelly, the threat avian flu poses to Australia and New Zealand's unique wildlife on the next All Things Considered from NPR News.
3: 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Good morning, listeners. Morning edition winding its way through the program. What do we got here? Patchy fog today and a high of 77, then mostly sunny. Tonight, a low of 43, mostly clear. Wednesday, a high of 79 and sunny. Wednesday night, a low of 49, mostly clear. Thursday, a high of 83, slight chance of showers and a chance of thunderstorms throughout the day. Back to morning edition, listeners.
4: Live from NPR News in Washington, I'm Dave Mattingly. President Trump's Middle East negotiator and son-in-law, Jared Kushner, is voicing optimism after meeting with Israeli Prime Minister Benjamin Netanyahu in Jerusalem. The two spoke for about 4 hours yesterday on the future of Gaza. Afterwards, they announced there would be no Israeli withdrawal and no reconstruction until Hamas has completely disarmed. They did announce sanitation projects in Gaza. In New York, Luigi Mangione's state murder trial is on hold indefinitely. Samantha Max with member station WNYC says defense attorneys are citing legal double jeopardy, with Mangione having pleaded guilty already to federal charges.
5: Mangione was scheduled to stand trial next month on state murder and weapons possession charges. The Manhattan District Attorney's Office accused him of killing UnitedHealthcare CEO Brian Thompson. But then Mangione pleaded guilty to stalking charges in a separate federal case last week. He admitted to following Thompson to New York City and killing him. Now, Mangione's defense team is asking a state judge to throw out the remaining charges. They say it would violate his rights to keep prosecuting the case after he pleaded guilty. The Manhattan DA's office says it will fight that request. For NPR News, I'm Samantha Max in New York.
4: This is NPR News. A federal judge is blocking plans by the Trump administration to move the FBI's headquarters to downtown Washington, saying the administration acted illegally when it scrapped plans approved by Congress to build the facility in the Maryland suburbs. Crews in Hawaii continue working to restore power in the aftermath of Lala. More than 73,000 homes and businesses are still without power this morning because of the storm. It brushed the Hawaiian Islands as a hurricane over the weekend and left at least one person dead, as Bill Dorman with Hawaii Public Radio reports.
6: The body of a 90-year-old woman was found in a field in the southern part of Hawaii Island, the first fatality attributed to Hurricane Lala. Hawaii Island suffered the heaviest damages in the storm, and Governor Josh Green spent much of the day there. Green is a medical doctor and once practiced in Kau, the center of some of the biggest devastation. The cuts in electricity are complicating everything from traffic lights to pumping water. Classrooms and government offices will be open across most of the state today, but not yet on the island of Hawaii. For NPR News, I'm Bill Dorman in Honolulu.
4: More extreme heat is expected today from Texas to the Carolinas. Advisories and warnings are in effect in a dozen states, including all of Florida. The National Weather Service says Dallas and Oklahoma City could see afternoon highs of 105 degrees. I'm Dave Mattingly in Washington.
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4: Good morning, I'm Sasha Pfeiffer, and I'm not kidding about this. Billy the Goat and Billy the Kid, also a goat, got on a city bus in Portland, Oregon last week. Security footage shows them strolling through the middle doors. The driver joked they didn't pay the fare, and a passenger shooed them off. Turns out they belong to a nearby family, and they inspired some new merch at the Portland Area Transit Agency TriMet. Shirts that read, "TriMet is goated." It's Morning Edition.
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6: It's Morning Edition from NPR News. I'm Michelle Martin.
7: And I'm Sasha Pfeiffer. In China, national flags are at half-mast on Tiananmen Square and at government offices across the country. They've been lowered to mourn former Premier Zhu Rongji. He died at age 97 last week, and he oversaw one of the most explosive growth periods in China. NPR's China correspondent Jennifer Pak is covering this from Beijing. Hi, Jennifer.
8: Hi, Sasha.
7: The former premier was cremated today. Give us a sense of how he's being remembered in China.
8: Officially, it's very scripted and controlled. So state-run Xinhua News Agency reports that President Xi Jinping and other leaders attended the funeral at the Babaoshan Revolutionary Cemetery in the morning. They bowed three times. On Chinese social media, Zhu Rongji is being called the people's premier, remembered for being a straight talker, which is in stark contrast to many bland officials today. Let's listen to him back in 1998. He says, no matter whether the path ahead is a minefield or a bottomless abyss, I will carry out my duties until my last breath. That's a quote that stuck with economist Tian Chenxu with the Economist Intelligence Unit in Beijing.
9: This is very different from, let's say, the posturing of a politician who just paying lip services.
8: Because, he says, Zhu Rongji was a true reformer. He pushed China from a 100% state-controlled economy to one that's more mixed. not popular at the time because it triggered mass layoffs, but he also negotiated China's entry into the World Trade Organization, turning China into a manufacturing powerhouse. Overall, there's a lot of nostalgia for Zhu's time.
0: But Jennifer, China is still, of course, a manufacturing and tech powerhouse. So what exactly are people nostalgic for?
8: Well, if you look at the recent economic data, it's quite uneven, this growth. So yes, to high tech and AI, exports, exponential growth. But if you look at traditional sectors that traditionally offered a lot of jobs, like construction and property, those are down. The jobless rate is up. Consumption was stagnant last month. That's very different from the explosive growth during Zhu Rongji's time, says Julian Gewurz, a China political historian and senior research scholar at Columbia University.
10: Zhu Rongji is a symbol of a time when China was changing in ways that ordinary people could feel directly were improving their lives.
8: And he says now China is indeed growing as a superpower in fundamental ways, but ordinary people can't feel it. Now, there are also academics who have traced some of today's problems back to Zhu Rongji's policies. Economist Xu says the former premier's policies were right for the time.
11: Zhu Rongji was doing the right thing for his time.
8: But he says the policies didn't evolve when they needed to.
0: Jennifer, you've given us the view from China. How would you describe the former premier's legacy as viewed in the U.S.?
8: Well, American officials back in the 1990s saw Zhu Rongji as a liberal reformer, says political historian Gewurz.
10: But they emphasized his enthusiasm for markets while overlooking his commitment to a strong state, to Communist Party rule.
8: And now there is a re-examination of China's WTO entry in the U.S.

This is WOJB Reserve, Wisconsin, community-powered radio from Lakota Ray. Good morning, listeners. Morning edition is starting to wind its way down. Oh no! However, you're right on time for local morning edition. That's right, local morning edition starting up at 8 a.m. I will be your host, DJ Will, a.k.a. Cloudman. A wide variety pulled up this morning for you here. What else do we got? The weather at WOJB Studio is currently 63 degrees at the studio, a 4-mile-an-hour westerly wind, northwesterly wind. Today, a high of 77, patchy fog in the morning develops into mostly sunny throughout the listener area. Tonight, a low of 43, mostly clear. Wednesday, a high of 79 and sunny. Wednesday night, a low of 49, mostly clear. What do we have Thursday? A high of 83, slight chance of showers and a 50% chance of thunderstorms throughout the day. Thursday night, a low of 54, and showers likely, 70%. 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

0: 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Good morning, listeners. It is going on 8 a.m. It is time for Local Morning Edition here on WOJB. I will be your host, DJ Will, a.k.a. Cloudman. Thanks for tuning in. Let's get you started here on the big name news and the big name guys. Let us go to Public News Service for daily newscast and 2026 talks here on WOJB Local Morning Edition. 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
1: The Public News Service daily newscast for Tuesday, August 18th, 2026. I'm Joe Ullery. President Trump is pushing back on reports of mounting problems aboard the USS Abraham Lincoln after more than 240 straight days at sea. Reports have raised concerns about sailors' mental health and supply shortages during the record-setting stretch. Trump says an unnamed retired admiral assured him the carrier remains well-maintained and its sailors are receiving proper care. A group of former elected officials and clean energy advocates say Ukraine's energy security depends on deploying renewable power rather than expanding fossil fuels. Mark Richardson has the latest.
2: During its brutal invasion of the Eastern European Republic, Russia has targeted Ukraine's power grid, destroying fossil fuel and nuclear generators and leaving civilians in the dark. But with private investments, Ukraine is using distributed solar, wind, and battery storage to keep services running. Ukraine's former Deputy Minister of Economy, Alexander Romanishin, says renewables are making Ukraine energy independent.
3: We are building under the attack to decentralize system. We are building renewables because when you hit some part of the city and distribute some energy sources, other distributed energy, solar, winds will still operate.
2: Romanishin says Russia has funded its brutal assault by selling oil and natural gas to the international market. In response, the group elected officials to protect America developed a Ukraine Energy Security Marshall Plan, a framework for distributed clean energy across Ukraine.
1: Grassroots organizations and labor unions in Minnesota are gathering today for what they call a show of unity. It follows revelations that federal agents infiltrated protest planning meetings at churches and union halls during the recent immigration crackdown here. That information surfaced in court documents from last week in a case the federal government is pursuing against 15 protesters. Emilia Gonzalez-Avalos with Ubidos MN says there was no widespread conspiracy to unlawfully target the government.
4: The vast majority of people, regardless of age, zip code, or race that were involved in protecting their neighbors, they just wanted peace.
1: A new Gallup Charles F. Kettering Foundation poll found more than 70% of Americans say they're worried about different parts of the election process.
5: Derek Barker, Senior Research Initiatives Program Officer for the foundation, says elected leaders must take these results seriously.
6: If large numbers of people start to doubt this fundamental process, you could see authoritarianism, political violence become more acceptable.
5: Last month, a federal judge dismissed a case brought against the Commonwealth by the Trump administration over the state's refusal to hand over voter information. According to Campaign Legal Center, the Department of Justice continues to pressure states to sign agreements that would require them to remove voters from the voter rolls if they're flagged as ineligible by the federal government. This is Nadia Ramlagan for Kentucky News Connection.
1: This is Public News Service. Wyoming ranchers have been selling off pairs of cows and calves after this winter's record low snowpack led to widespread drought, according to a new Wyofile report, in part because they didn't know how they would feed them. Eric Galatis has more.
7: When it became clear that water would be scarce, farmers in Carbon County were forced to grow hay instead of feed. Climate and energy reporter Dustin Bleiseffer says warmer than normal temperatures in spring sent snowpack downstream early, and it's been mostly dry ever since.
8: That kind of low snowpack situation in the winter really set the stage for low-flowing streams, reservoirs not filling.
7: Roughly 80% of the Cowboy State is experiencing severe drought, and nearly half of the state is experiencing extreme drought, according to the U.S. Drought Monitor. The Wyoming State Engineer's Office is enforcing water restrictions dating back to the 1800s. Many small reservoirs have reached Deadpool levels, where water no longer flows downstream.
1: New Medicaid eligibility rules passed by North Carolina last spring go further than
9: than what President Donald Trump's spending package required, and health advocates are distraught by the compounding effects of the policies. Trump's H.R. 1 budget bill targets Medicaid recipients who receive benefits under the Affordable Care Act's Medicaid expansion. Starting next year, adults between the ages of 19 and 64 will have to work or volunteer for 80 hours a month to qualify for benefits. While federal rules require applicants to verify one previous month of work history, North Carolina's Medicaid funding bill increases the verification period to 3 months. Rebecca Cerise with the North Carolina Justice Center says lawmakers are failing to recognize that life isn't always clean cut.
10: People's lives are complicated. People in rural areas sometimes have lower employment opportunities. People can get sick or have an accident that can complicate matters or make it that there's a month that you can't work.
9: Black-led organizations will gather in Massachusetts this week to find ways to counter tobacco marketing in their communities, which has contributed to higher use and more tobacco-related disease.
5: For decades, Big Tobacco has used retail promotions, music events, and advertising in publications popular with black audiences to promote menthol cigarettes, which are considered easier to smoke but harder to quit. Kendrick Dardis with the nonprofit public health organization Truth Initiative says more than 45,000 black Americans die from smoking-related disease each year.
11: We know that this did not happen by accident, that these results are decades of targeted marketing and other practices that have disproportionately affected black communities.
5: Dardis says the health impacts of smoking are compounded by the discrimination black Americans often face, which can increase both stress and tobacco usage. He says his organization is partnering with BET, Essence, and the NAACP to spread greater awareness about these risks and the tools available to quit tobacco for good. I'm Catherine Carley.
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13: Hey, how are you?
14: Pretty soon I'll be declaring the Hormuz Strait a territory of the United States. We have the blockade. No ships get through unless we want them to.
12: President Donald Trump wants to claim the vital waterway as a U.S. territory, but Tehran called that, quote, delusional, and the other Gulf nations are basically ignoring it. Trump continues to tell Americans keeping Iran from having a nuclear weapon is worth high gas prices, but a 60-day ceasefire has now ended with the strait still closed and no progress towards a new nuclear deal. The Iran war and Trump's eroding popularity with what has been a fiercely loyal base could prove a midterm drag for the GOP. A new Financial Times poll finds a quarter of Republicans say they're worse off since Trump's second term began, with nearly 4 in 10 saying the economy is headed in the wrong direction. Georgia Democratic Senator John Ossoff is a top GOP target since he's up for re-election in a formerly red, now purple state. He's been hammering on that message.
15: Under Donald J. Trump, it costs more than ever to stock your fridge, to power your home, to make a cup of coffee, to buy school supplies for your kid or a tractor for your farm.
12: Florida Governor Ron DeSantis is the latest Republican refusing to endorse Representative Corey Mills for re-election in the state's 7th district. Mills is the subject of numerous ethics issues, including a police report alleging domestic violence, assault, and several financial problems. Leading up to today's primary, polls say he's way behind conservative news anchor Ryan Elijah. Ohio Republican Congressman Max Miller faces allegations of domestic abuse by his ex-wife. Party leaders, including Ohio Senator Bernie Moreno, who is also his father, in-law are calling on him to drop out, but Michigan Representative Tom Barrett is withholding judgment.
16: Due process is a fundamental right we have to respect as Americans, and we have an ethics committee in Congress for a reason.
12: The Department of Homeland Security is providing ICE agents with gloves capable of delivering electrical shocks. The generated low output voltage emitter, or glove, is described as a de-escalation device, but legal experts say they violate Fourth Amendment due process and excessive force limits. Maine Republican Senator Susan Collins is in a tough race in a state where ICE is unpopular. She says this isn't what she had in mind when she voted to fund the embattled agency.
17: The money we put in for de-escalation training was intended to help agents deal more effectively when there's a large crowd that appears to be getting out of control.
12: New court documents show federal agents infiltrated protest planning at Minnesota churches and union halls during last winter's immigration crackdown. DHS claims, quote, violent opportunists exploited the protests in an attempt to breach federal property. Emilia Gonzalez-Avalos with Unidos MN says this politically motivated operation isn't what taxpayer dollars should go for.
4: I and many would like to live in a free democracy where our government responds to us.
12: I'm Edwin J. Vieira for Pacifica Network and Public News Service. Find our trust indicators at publicnewsservice.org.
0: 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I'm your host, DJ Will, a.k.a. Cloudman. Thanks for tuning in. If you just tuned in, we did 2026 Talks and Daily Report from Public News Service. All right, listeners, let's get the fine-tooth comb out, shall we? Well, what do we got here now? What's the latest scandal? What's the latest corruption? Let's try and keep up to date with all of it. There's a whole lot of it going on every day, listeners. Between the DOJ now acting like Trump's personal attorney, and between rivers going dry across the country and they're not making national news, I don't know what to tell you, listeners, but let's start off with the Trump show. Of course, we have to, just because they want you to get tired of listening to it. They want you to say, oh, I'm tired of it. He can do whatever he wants. That's kind of the whole plan, right, listeners? It's amazing, though, what this man has gotten away with in two terms of being a president. It just goes to show the flaws, I guess, in our governing system. What's he doing now? He is siding with North Korean dictator. That's what he's doing. Him and Kim Jong-un are best buddies, he claims. They canceled joint exercises held with South Korea, one of our allies as the United States, and take a listen, an article posted by MS Now. They're going to break it down for you.
13: North Korean dictator Kim Jong-un, ahead of one of America's closest allies. Yesterday, Trump said that he has ordered the Pentagon to scale back joint military exercises with South Korea, and he gave three reasons for his order. On social media, Trump wrote, quote, based on my very good relationship with Kim Jong-un of North Korea, I am not happy with the fact that the United States has long ago agreed to participate in joint military exercises with South Korea. These exercises are not only costly, with much of these costs paid for by the United States of America, as usual, but send a signal that is totally inappropriate and hostile to a country that, as long as Donald J. Trump has been president, has been unthreatening and respectful. Therefore, and based on the fact that it is too late to cancel, I have instructed Secretary of War Pete Hegseth to substantially reduce the joint military exercises. While somewhat unrelated, I recently asked the president of South Korea if they would like to join us in the denuclearization of the Islamic Republic of Iran. And they said, no thanks. Okay. There it is. South Korea refused to join Trump's war with Iran, so Trump is siding with North Korea's brutal dictator Kim Jong-un. Tom Nichols writes in The Atlantic, quote, when Trump makes the effort to say something is unrelated to his actions and then adds a coy question mark, it usually means it is completely related and probably his central motivation. Scaling back the exercise is, of course, an insane decision, which does nothing but hurt an ally and tempt an adversary to think correctly that American leadership is feckless. In Trump's world, every loss, every defeat is a personal insult. When things go wrong, someone must be held responsible, and that someone is never Donald Trump. America and the rest of the world are now witnessing a public exhibition of narcissistic rage. Trump embarked on a war for personal glory, and what he got instead was ongoing humiliation. Hear, hear, Tom Nichols. Well, in the Oval Office today, Donald Trump said this.
18: How do you respond to those folks who say that you are prioritizing the interests of adversaries in North Korea over our longtime partners by scaling back?
19: No, just the opposite. No, I'm making it much safer. You see, I'm actually making it much safer. Kim Jong-un has always treated me with great respect. And we met on numerous occasions, actually, two primary occasions, spoken and spent time. I understand him. He understands me.
13: It's always about him. Well, the New York Times reports of Trump's order to scale back joint military exercises with South Korea, quote, if implemented, the directive would mark Mr. Trump's first known concrete overture toward North Korea in his second term. However, it remains unclear whether Mr. Kim will embrace the gesture. Today, Donald Trump claims that Kim Jong-un has responded to his request to have a conversation.
20: Why hasn't Kim Jong-un responded to your request to have a conversation?
19: How do you know he hasn't responded?
20: Has he?
19: Yeah, he has.
21: Did you speak to him? Did you speak to him before you made the announcement yesterday?
20: Where are you in conversation?
19: I'm very positive.
13: Joining us now is Democratic Rep. Mark Polkan of Wisconsin. He is a member of the House Appropriations Committee. Congressman, Mr. Polkan, I don't know why I wanted to make you Polkan today. I'm listening to the president, and I'm a little thrown off. Here's my question. Congress has a congressional study group on Korea, if I'm not mistaken, and it is a bipartisan study group, correct?
22: Yeah, the former members have four countries that we go to regularly because of the importance of their relationship to the United States. One of those countries that I just went to with Democrats and Republicans in early April is South Korea. And, you know, we went to the DMZ zone. We walked a few feet into North Korea. But you got to understand, South Korea is our sixth biggest trading partner on the planet. It's one of our very best allies that we have. And Donald Trump is just proving he's, you know, America's most obnoxious man-child once again in doing this. But to side with Kim Jong-un over, you know, our sixth biggest trading partner is beyond comprehension.
13: So you're telling me that the congressional study group on Korea that is bipartisan would not agree with the president that his relationship with Kim Jong-un is making us safer?
22: Privately, Republicans would agree. I'm not sure if they'll say it publicly. But, you know, clearly we went there. Part of what Donald Trump did with his chaotic use of tariffs was he got a commitment from South Korea to invest $350 billion into the United States. And right now, a big chunk of that already is coming in shipbuilding in places like Pennsylvania and my colleague Mary Gay Scanlon's district. And they were about to announce in a few weeks another big development in this investment. That's part of why we went there. And instead, Donald Trump figures out a way to blow up something with an ally, something that's about to benefit the people of our country who are paying too much right now because of those tariffs for groceries and everyday goods. And he found another way to screw this up. It's almost incomprehensible. It's impossible to understand why he would do this at this time, other than he just thinks he has this magical relationship with Kim Jong-un, who right now is providing troops to Russia to fight Ukraine. It just, every layer of this onion is just molding and peeling as we're looking at what Donald Trump has just done.
13: Now, I, you know, when you talk to people that aren't foreign policy experts or whatnot, just regular folks out there, like people in your district that I'm sure you've been seeing at the grocery store since you've been home, there are some people that would say, well, what's the problem with North Korea? What is the problem with having a better relationship? And I, again, this administration, often they say these things that sound benign and they try to make them sound normal, when in reality, what the president is describing about Kim Jong-un and what he is doing in relation to our partner, South Korea, is extraordinarily crazy, as Tom Nichols noted. It's insane.
22: Yeah, well, Donald Trump loves autocrats. He loves dictators. He just loves the way they're able to lead without this whole democracy constitution thing getting in the middle of everything. But if you think about it, we're in Iran supposedly to stop them from having a nuke, which supposedly we already did a year ago. And of course, we did it under Barack Obama. We had a process to do that. And North Korea actually has nukes, and they could impact allies like Japan and South Korea and others that are all very good trading partners and allies of the United States, and they could potentially send something towards the United States. So we do have to care about it. But at the same time, South Korea and is just one of the very best allies we have. The whole war that happened in the 50s, you know, we have such a great relationship since then. And so many of the products that we sell, we're selling to South Korea, which helps jobs, having jobs here in the United States. So if we really want to continue to make things in the United States and sell things abroad, which would help, you know, invest in our economy and make everyone better off, you don't do what Donald Trump is doing. It just makes zero sense.
13: Congressman Mark Polkan, it's the economy. Thank you.
0: Again, a congressman from Wisconsin there giving you the rundown on what is going on. What do you think, listeners? This is the third or fourth time now he's actually been like, I am best friends with the dictator. What do you think, listeners? Does that sound American to you, huh? Does that sound like something that our president should be shouting out loud? Grandpa's sundowning earlier and earlier, it looks like. And, well, we are all just going to...

0: brought you food and water, but let's just say that there would be no internet, limited TV service, and you're allowed to only talk to your other people inside your house because of operational security. You're not allowed to call other people. Could you spend 250 days in those conditions inside of a small little metal box with food that is questionable and showers that are moldy and backed up toilets? I don't know, listeners. I don't know. That sounds like stress to me, but our troops are doing that every day. Take a listen here on what's going on with the USS Lincoln.
1: Back with us. I also want to bring in John Brennan, former CIA director and MS Now senior national security and intelligence analyst, along with former New York Congressman Max Rose, senior advisor for Vote. That's Priya. You were on this story before almost anyone else. The USS Lincoln has shared videos from sailors on board celebrating their strength and their resilience. What do you know about those new posts and what is really happening on board that ship?
2: Yeah, Alicia, it seems like the military is on somewhat of a PR campaign right now, and it really aligns with the messaging that we've seen from many of the political appointees who are in charge of the military, like the chief spokesperson for the Pentagon and Secretary of Defense Pete Hegseth and Acting Secretary of the Navy Hung Cao, who have tried to blame all of this on the shameful media who are apparently trying to characterize these service members and their families as victims. And Sean Parnell even tried to point to his own deployment. And we've seen a lot of that sort of rhetoric about how, you know, the military is obviously a place where you're not going to see luxurious conditions. These are what deployments are like. But I can tell you, Alicia, that this deployment was not standard at all. 208 continuous days at sea with no port calls is not normal. Aircraft carriers typically stop every 30 to 45 days. And in addition to that, you're seeing what's usually a 6 to 7 month deployment for these aircraft carriers being extended indefinitely 9 to 12 months long. So that is really what caused all of these issues when it comes to exhaustion and morale with the service members on the ship. Their supply shortages were real. The Navy leaders have acknowledged it themselves. They say this was a result of Iranian missiles striking the Navy's Fifth Fleet headquarters in Bahrain, and they had to pivot to another military base on an island that was 2,200 miles away from the Gulf of Oman, where this aircraft carrier sits. So none of this was made up. This was all very real. And we're seeing these leaders scramble to try to cover it up, essentially.
1: Let's talk about that scramble. Director Brennan, the top military official overseeing the war, Admiral Brad Cooper, visited the aircraft carrier over the weekend. He wrote an op-ed released Sunday in the Wall Street Journal saying that many of the issues are, quote, old news, and crew members were, quote, tired, but they continue to fire on all cylinders. Families of those sailors dispute that, with one woman saying enlisting in the Navy was a dream for her son, but that dream has now been shattered. Quote, he just can't wait to be done, she says, adding, Donald Trump needs to be ashamed of himself. Director Brennan, what do you make of the conflict between what you have military commanders saying and what we are hearing from the sailors and their family members?
3: Well, I think Admiral Cooper owes it to the servicemen and women who are aboard the carriers and the other ships to try to remedy the situation out there, and not just with nice words. Yes, war can be tough. It can be grueling. At the same time, there's an obligation on the part of those in charge to make sure that the best available conditions and supplies are available. And as has been mentioned, I mean, it shows the real lack of planning that went into this conflict. The fact that the major supply depot in the Middle East, the U.S. Sixth Fleet headquarters in Bahrain, was virtually destroyed at the beginning of this conflict, and they haven't been able to really replace it or refurbish it. It just demonstrates that they were not expecting the type of response from Iran. And so, again, also it just underscores just how awful and, you know, unfortunate this conflict has been. But again, I think Admiral Cooper and others really owe it to the men and women aboard these vessels to do everything possible to make the conditions better, and not just with a lot of nice words publicly.
1: Yeah, I mean, Max, I keep thinking about something that Amy McGrath said to me last week, which is like, members of the armed services don't need to be coddled, but they do need strong leadership. And she is one of the folks who's calling out Secretary Hegseth and his leadership and all of this. Senator Kelly, who was himself a retired naval officer, had a response to what is we've heard from the president about the possibility that this deployment was, quote, not long enough. Take a listen.
4: The president's comments are just uncalled for. I mean, he's a guy that has spent a good portion of his adult life sitting on gold toilets and doesn't know what hardship is and doesn't understand our service members. In fact, it's

0: insulting what he said, that the deployment wasn't long enough. He doesn't know sacrifice.
1: Do you agree?
2: Of course. I mean, but this should come as no surprise that Donald Trump and his administration are doing this. Of course, Trump referred to the fallen as suckers and losers. We have known how he looks at service members behind closed doors for many years. But this speaks to something larger as well about the administration's strategy and priorities. They got money. They have money for the ballrooms. They have money for him to have massive security as he decides to golf all around the country at his various properties. But what they didn't have, what they didn't do, is plan for a protracted conflict. Mm-hmm. That's why this is happening on the Lincoln. They said this was going to be a 4 to 6 week conflict. In fact, they said it was going to be so short, they didn't have to go to Congress for it. They didn't have to plan. They put a bunch of generals in who are sycophants because they fired all those who want to talk independently. They decided to engage in culture war as a department, focusing on issues of diversity, focusing on issues of learning history, all the while forgetting about actually planning for a protracted conflict before they get into it. So no wonder what we're seeing on the Lincoln is actually being, you know, occurring. But it's part of a much larger story about how they did not plan for this conflict and how it is reckless and unconstitutional.
1: Can you just pick up on the point that the congressman is making here about misplaced priorities? What do we know about the president's desire to change U.S. aircraft carriers, not in function, but in form?
3: Yeah, this was a fascinating exclusive from the Washington Post that essentially saying that President Trump wants to move the multi-story command and control tower that's typically in the back of an aircraft carrier back to the middle of the aircraft carrier like we saw in World War II. And what most experts would tell you is that it's actually safer and more efficient for that multi-story command and control tower to be at the back of the ship because it allows the aircraft to be closer to the catapult where they launch and take off from and also to land. In addition to that, he's saying that he wants to replace the electromagnetic catapult that launches the aircraft into the air with a steam-powered catapult like they were using back in World War II. Not only are these changes going to cost billions of dollars, they're also going to delay when these four Ford-class aircraft carriers are going to be deployable. And I think at a time when you're seeing the 11 aircraft carriers that we already have in the U.S. Navy fleet be stretched and stretched thin, I think a lot of people in the Navy are wondering, why are we prioritizing aesthetic over safety and efficiency right now?
1: Yeah, I mean, Director Brennan, I don't know how you go into that meeting with the president or his emissaries and not walk out simply saying, like, you got to be kidding me. This is the priority.
4: That's exactly right. I think it's criminal, the fact that members of the cabinet actually listened to Donald Trump musing about, you know, the redesign of aircraft carriers. He has no experience whatsoever, no expertise. All of the things that he is doing and saying just demonstrates the extent of his incompetence and recklessness, as the former congressman said. And so therefore, again, what he is doing to our men and women, I think it should worry every single member of the U.S. military and their families in terms of the callousness and the recklessness with which he pursues his commander-in-chief role. And so, again, I think we still have a long way to go in this administration with more problems ahead.
1: Priya, the USS George Washington is going to relieve the USS Lincoln. Talk to us about the decision to send the Washington. Why is that its own controversy?
3: Yeah, that's right, Alicia. So a lot of the family members of the sailors on the Lincoln confronted Navy leadership at that town hall in person in San Diego on August 6th. And they asked, listen, why can't we send the George Washington to the Middle East? It will obviously get there faster because its home port is actually in Japan. And the acting secretary of the Navy at the time said, no, of course, we cannot send that aircraft carrier because we need to leave it in Japan. The United States has always had an aircraft carrier in Japan since 1973. And the reason for that is because of all the different adversaries that the United States has in that Seventh Fleet area of operations. We're talking China, we're talking North Korea, and also Russia. And so if you move that aircraft carrier to the Middle East, it would take the United States 17 days to get an aircraft carrier from mainland United States over to that part of the world. So that means some place like China would have a 17-day head start. And that's why Navy leaders were focused on sending the USS Theodore Roosevelt, which is homeported in San Diego, to relieve the Lincoln. But I think, again, they are scrambling right now to solve this huge publicity nightmare, which is the conditions and the morale and the exhaustion and the dangerousness that we're seeing with the Lincoln.
1: Max, you have Democrats on the Senate Armed Services Committee. They sent a letter to Defense Secretary Hegseth demanding answers about the troubling reports of poor conditions on the Lincoln. I'm curious sort of what oversight you think is actually effective there, especially since, if I'm understanding you correctly, part of what you're saying is the ship is emblematic of a bigger problem and challenge here, which is he has entered a conflict that he did not have clear stated goals on. He was not able to communicate them to the American people, much less to these service members. He now doesn't have a plan for exit. And so in some ways, contending with the question of the ship is almost the best, an immediate way to articulate to people sort of the fecklessness of the administration in a larger sense.
2: Absolutely. It's part of a larger narrative. And that is exactly the story that Senate Democrats and House Democrats, for that matter, should be telling. They can tell that story through letters. They can tell that story, obviously, through their own remarks. But the questions that they ask are the most important tool that they have in oversight of these, whether it is the generals, senior military leaders, or the senior leaders of the administration that will go before them. And the more specific the questions they ask, the better. How did it get to the point where the Lincoln did not have enough food? How did it get to the point? Did you plan for that? But also, did you plan for the military bases throughout the region to get bombed? Did you prepare in advance for them to have the proper defenses? The specificity of their questions will be their greatest strength.
5: Millions of dollars being spent on a reflecting pool and vanity projects in D.C., remaking buildings and redoing buildings and stuff like that. And yet we can't fix a boat. We can't get working toilets on an aircraft carrier. I'm just saying, listeners, the more you look at things, the more it's becoming apparent that the guy at the top is just running everything to the ground as fast as he can. Is that simply negligence, incompetence, or is it by design? Is it nefariousness to it? I don't know, listeners, but it's becoming apparent that no matter where you look, we are in deep trouble across the entire country here. No matter where you look, everything is being messed up in a big way. One more thing about the old Trump things, and we'll get on to something else here, but we're in banana republic territory here. Trump corruption becomes a rallying cry for Democrats. Well, let's keep up with it. Where are we at now? What is he doing now? How is he grifting the country? How is he robbing the tax dollars? Take a listen here, but that's your tax dollars and mine. And I'm just saying, in better times, it just feels like we were doing better overall. But nowadays, every time I do this program, it's just more and more bad news. Listeners, I wish I had something good for you, but I really don't.
6: Donald Trump has put his name on a lot of products and businesses over the years. There were Trump steaks and Trump wine and coffee, golden watches and sneakers with the president's name on them. Look how ugly those things are. There were Donald Trump dolls and a Trump-themed board game. Once upon a time, there was even Donald Trump deodorant. Success by Trump. I don't know if it is supposed to smell like success or like Trump himself. Either way, I don't want to know anything more about it, and please don't find it and send it to any of us. Well, now in his second term as president, Donald Trump is aiming higher than coffee pods and even antiperspirant. The crypto company backed by Trump and his kids, World Liberty Financial, just announced it plans to open a bank. World Liberty Financial has already made the president hundreds of millions of dollars, and now the company wants to leverage that venture to make it its very own federally regulated national trust bank. It would allow the company to issue its own crypto coin without relying on a third party, and also provide him another way to, of course, make money by collecting interest off of those transactions. But here's the thing. It might not surprise you at all to learn that the banking industry is a little more regulated than, say, the deodorant industry. You cannot just start a bank. You need approval from the federal government to do so, which in this case is apparently not a problem for Trump, given that he'll profit off this wannabe new bank, and he also runs the federal government. The Trump administration has announced that they have given the preliminary approvals for the Trump family-backed crypto venture to become an official trust bank. And the man in charge of issuing these approvals inside the government was, say it with me now, handpicked by Donald Trump himself earlier this year. Now, I should tell you, both the White House and World Liberty Financial insist. Of course they do. They are doing everything they can to avoid even the appearance of a conflict of interest, which at least as of now does not seem to be working. Because this is like a cartoonish example of a conflict of interest, right? You truly cannot make this stuff up. Georgia Senator John Ossoff is back with me. So nothing should be surprising anymore in terms of the depths of corruption with this president. But I just wonder, as you learned about what I just outlined and when it happens on Friday, that the president's own government gave him the approval he needed to start his own bank, essentially, to benefit his own crypto business. You've talked about corruption a lot. What went through your head?
7: First of all, remember, this is the Trump family crypto business that's been the conduit for all this foreign money directly into their pockets. This is how the Emiratis paid hundreds of millions of dollars to Trump family businesses. And now the Trump administration, it seems, will give the stamp of approval to the Trump family bank. I mean, we're in Banana Republic territory here, and there's Don and Eric with their taxpayer-backed tungsten mine in Kazakhstan, the magnet company they invested in getting all these DOD dollars. They're trying to get money, and they're getting money. And we should add, also getting money are their political entities, their super PACs, hundreds of millions of dollars from the same folks who are benefiting from Trump administration policies are going into the coffers of Trump's super PAC. And so again, I got to focus people on this Senate race in Georgia. If you're looking at the polling and you think that we're going to win in a landslide in the state of Georgia, then you're not paying attention. This remains the most competitive battleground state in the country, and they're going to take all those ill-gotten gains and they're going to pour it into attacking me and trying to elect this Trump puppet, this bigot congressman, Mike Collins. So again, if you have had enough of this corruption and you're asking yourself what you can do that actually makes a difference right now, if you log in to electjohn.com and chip in $10 right now as we speak, you will make a difference and help us win this race and help right the ship and save our republic.
6: You have raised no small fortune during your reelection campaign. I mean, in part because people watch speeches like the one you gave yesterday, in large part because the Republicans also have made clear they want to target the heck out of your race. I believe the total you have is now $98 million, which I should note is nearly 20 times the amount your opponent has raised, and certainly more than most Democrats who are running in competitive races. I know, as I said this before, that Georgia remains a purple, red state. You need to run like you are behind, for sure. No question about it, and everybody should know that. But as you look to the race ahead, as things sit right now, you're ahead, you have a lot more money. Is there a moment when you're going to consider using some of that coffer to help others who financially need it? Other Senate races, the governor's race in your state. How are you thinking about that?
7: The governor's race here in Georgia, Democratic candidates up and down the ballot here in Georgia. We're going to have the opportunity to expand Medicaid here in Georgia when we elect a Medicaid-expanding Governor Bottoms. And Jen, I think the reason that folks are contributing to this campaign in Georgia is because they recognize that Georgia is the crucial battleground state and that without victory here, there is no path back to taking the Senate majority. And they see that the Republican Party and the president's allies and super PACs are already pouring in vast amounts of money to attack me. This race is going to tighten up over the next 3 months. I guarantee that. And so again, folks, if you want to help, it's electjohn, electjohn.com.
6: That is for sure true. And I'm not asking about today. I'm saying in October, you know, you want to be in the Senate majority, too. If you have this amount of money, if you have this amount of cash advantage, how are you looking at the question of are you going to give some money to Sherrod Brown's team or to the Tallarico team or others who haven't had as much success fundraising as you have to help move the path to the majority?
7: Oh, Jen, great question, and I have done, and I'll continue to do so, to support great Democratic candidates in the other crucial battleground states, and I encourage everybody tuned in across the country to do the same.
6: Let me ask you about something your colleague in the Senate, Mark Kelly, said this weekend. You may have seen this. For people who haven't, I'll tell you what it is. He was asked by Politico about the potential for an Ossoff-Kelly ticket in 2028. And his response to that question was, quote, "Hey, why'd you put it in that order?" So I guess I know you're focused on your current Senate race. Of course you are. I posed you the same question. How do you feel about a Kelly Ossoff ticket in 2028?
7: Jen, let me reiterate. I have zero interest in running for president in 2028, and frankly, zero interest in the 2028 fantasy football right now. And I would note that Senator Kelly is going to be here in Georgia tomorrow campaigning alongside me, because he also recognizes that these midterms are the whole ball game. So with all due respect, and I appreciate and respect and understand why there's interest in punditry in a presidential election several years away, I don't know that we have a free and fair election in 2028 unless we restore checks and balances in these 2026 midterm elections. This needs to be all of our highest priority and our focus. Get involved. Pitch in money. Sign up to knock doors. Sign up to make phone calls. If you're feeling angst and outrage at what's happening to our country, take action. Because here in Georgia, early voting opens in 8 weeks. Before we know it, we're going to be looking at the results coming in on election night. Let's leave it all on the field, have no regrets, and win a decisive victory this fall.
6: Senator John Ossoff, no question we need to hold on to the seat in Georgia, the Democrats do, in order to take control of the Senate. Thank you, as always, for being here with me tonight.
7: Thank you so much.
5: Again, an article posted by MS Now, Banana Pub, Republic territory here. The Trump administration no longer bothering to make lies up. They're just doing whatever they want with their crypto coin. They're even opening a bank. Emoluments clause, what is that? We don't need that, right? That's outdated history. Jimmy Carter and his peanut farm, poor Jimmy. And now we're here with the Trump brand of corruption everywhere. I can't make this up, listeners. It's happening in real time. He is literally doing this in real time, right in the open. He doesn't care. He knows nobody's going to stop him. He bought the DOJ, right? He literally bought the highest Department of Justice we have in the country. He bought it. He paid for it. It's paid for. What are they doing now that he's been bought and paid for? DOJ employs tactic to strip naturalized Americans of citizenship, revoking citizenship. That's what our DOJ is doing. A very American thing to do, right? Take a listen.
8: Federal prosecutors moved to strip citizenship from 25 naturalized Americans, accusing them of lying about their pasts and hiding serious crimes. It's called denaturalization, and the Justice Department now calls it one of its top priorities. Justice correspondent Ali Rogan looks at what's behind this dramatic shift in law enforcement strategy.
9: Since President Trump returned to office, the Justice Department has filed more denaturalization complaints than the Biden administration did during its entire 4 years. To help us understand why they're using this tool more, I'm joined by Cassandra Burke Robertson, a law professor at Case Western Reserve University. Cassandra, thank you so much for being here. I first want to ask you, how does the Trump administration's use of this tool differ from what we've seen from previous administrations over the past few decades?
10: I think that the Trump administration's use of denaturalization differs in a couple big ways. One of those is that the Trump administration is just filing many, many more cases. Another way that they are differing from previous administrations is that these statements put out by the Trump administration seem to suggest that denaturalization is an end goal all by itself, and that it's in fact part of the administration's immigration priorities. And then the third way that the administration has used it differently is that the administration has used denaturalization as a political tool. So the administration has talked very specifically about pursuing denaturalization against individuals that have made statements that perhaps angered the government.
9: And you mentioned how this administration is using denaturalization as an end goal in and of itself. How does that differ from what used to be done? What sort of cases might be subject to denaturalization?
10: So in the modern era, denaturalization has been incredibly rare, less than 10 cases a year on average. And generally, the cases that we have seen have been cases involving issues of national security. So, for example, we saw denaturalization cases against former Nazi concentration camp guards. And we saw a few denaturalization cases brought as part of the war on terror, trying to focus in on on national security interests.
9: And in your review of these cases, do any of them strike you as ones prior administrations would have also sought denaturalization for?
10: There are a few that likely would have been brought under any administration. But the current administration is filing some cases based on facts that happened years ago or decades ago, when other administrations could have reviewed those same facts and decided to file a denaturalization case, but didn't decide to do so.
9: Could this be further politicized or weaponized? I'm thinking here of New York City Mayor Zohran Mamdani, himself a naturalized citizen. Some of his critics, including a couple Republican lawmakers, have called for his citizenship to be revoked and for him to be deported. Is he a possible target here?
10: It's not a realistic proposition in the sense that if they were to try to denaturalize somebody like Zohran Mamdani, he has access to the absolute best attorneys. The constitutional issues would be fully litigated. I think he would lodge a very quick and strong defense.
9: The Trump administration, in most of these cases, cites as part of the basis for bringing these complaints, lying about somebody's past in order to gain citizenship. Is that in and of itself enough to qualify for denaturalization?
10: It is not enough by itself. The Supreme Court has said that if somebody makes a misstatement as part of the naturalization process, the government has to show materiality, that the misstatement would have made a difference, that somebody in the most common situation, the person would not have been granted citizenship if the government had been told the truth.
9: Who adjudicates these cases? How do they move through the system?
10: They go to federal court. And in court, the government has to prove that the elements of the denaturalization case are satisfied. So typically showing that somebody maybe lied materially in the process. So once somebody loses citizenship status, whatever facts were brought as part of that denaturalization proceeding can also then be used in a subsequent removal proceeding or a deportation proceeding.
9: Cassandra Burke Robertson with Case Western Reserve University. Thank you so much for joining us.
10: Thank you.
5: DOJ deploys tactic to strip naturalized Americans of citizenship. Can it be politicized or weaponized? If you know this administration, if you've been paying attention, you already know the answer to that question. Of course it's going to be weaponized and politicized. That's all this administration does is point fingers, poke bears, and call people names. While they rob the piggy bank, while you're sitting around in indignant, sputtering in indignity. Ugh. Again, if they really are thinking about that, why don't they start at the top? Isn't Melania a naturalized citizen? I believe Elon Musk is as well, and I believe someone said Ted Cruz is born in Canada, not in America. Interesting. There's quite a few people at the top level who are naturalized citizens, but of course, the rules are for me and you, not for them, right? What do we got here now, listeners? We're at war. Locals protest border construction inside Big Bend National Park. An article posted by Scripps News. Growing frustration and protests are spreading in and around Big Bend National Park in far west Texas, where locals are demanding crews stop work on border security projects they see are unnecessary and destroying a national treasure. The projects are part of a broader southern border barrier initiative that received $46.5 billion under the One Big Beautiful Bill Act. More than 800,000 acres of rugged beauty line the border between the U.S. and Mexico inside the park. But now the natural rhythm of the Big Bend National Park is giving way to the rumble of bulldozers, backhoes, and outrage from those who call the area home. Again, take a listen here, listeners. President Trump opening up all of our national parks and monuments to, of course, his buddies. They're going to try and make money off of our national parks. Years of beauty. Took Mother Nature thousands and millions of years to make these places. And these people are going to bulldoze them in, what, 5 years, make them ugly? Ugh. Take a listen, though.
11: fall, by the end of his second term, President Trump is stepping up the pace and the cost of the controversial project. Despite initial promises that Mexico would pay for the added security, the federal government allocated $46.5 billion for the project, all as part of the One Big Beautiful Bill. Scripps News senior national correspondent Jay Gray is joining me now live from Dallas with more on the pushback from the far west corner of Texas. So, Jay, locals are arguing this construction project anything but beautiful, but it also includes a large part of Big Bend National Park, correct?
12: It really does, Stephanie. Most of it is in Big Bend, which is a place more people travel to than any other national park in the state. Right now, heavy equipment has moved in, construction teams doing work that opponents say is unnecessary and destroying a national treasure.
13: More than 800,000 miles of rugged beauty line the border between the U.S. and Mexico in far west Texas. But now, the natural rhythm of Big Bend National Park is giving way to the rumble of bulldozers, backhoes, and outrage from those who call this area home.
14: We are at war with these people.
13: A war against work that's already started on a group of Trump administration projects to build 200 miles of border wall, mostly just outside of Big Bend, while carving out hundreds of miles of patrol roads, installing cameras, sensors, and lighting systems, along with 17 miles of 4 to 6 foot vehicle barriers inside Texas' most popular national park at a cost of more than $7 billion.
15: This has nothing to do with border security and everything to do with corruption.
13: The Department of Homeland Security has waived the requirements for contractors to comply with dozens of laws, including the Endangered Species Act and National Environmental Policy Act, saying enhanced security is necessary in a park where Customs and Border Patrol statistics show less than 1% of nationwide illegal border crossings occur.
16: This is a betrayal of the United States government against its citizens who thought that they were setting aside one of the most beautiful and pristine and biologically important places in the United States.
13: Many say unnecessary scars on once protected lands that may never heal.
12: And one other note on the numbers in Big Bend, again, looking at data from Customs and Border Protection, which shows apprehensions in the park dropped by a staggering 74% in fiscal year 2025. That, of course, without any enhanced security, Stephanie.
5: Again, an article posted by Scripps News: at war, locals protest border construction inside Big Bend National Park. Again, listeners, they are trying to open up the boundary waters a little closer to home here in the Northwoods, over there in Minnesota, our neighbor here. So this is going all across the country. They're going to start opening up national border parks. How about it, listeners? Would you like it if they went over to Copper Falls, start blowing it up? Oh, we need to get that copper out of there, guys. We need that iron out of there. What do you think, listeners? What are the short-term gains versus the long-term effects of losing places of natural beauty like that? That's just an ugly way of looking at things, I think, personally. What do we got here now? Unfortunately, big news coming out in the West. Lake Mead, Lake Powell hit historic lows. What it means for Arizona. Experts warn that historically low levels at Lake Mead and Lake Powell could put even more pressure on Arizona's water and power supplies as the Colorado River cuts loom. An article posted by 12 News. Take a listen, though. They really are getting dangerously low out there.
17: Series running dry as Arizona's water future is facing a new challenge. The country's two largest reservoirs have fallen to historic lows.
18: That could lead to deeper water cuts and create new problems for Arizona's power supply. 12 News journalist Maria Stobbs is here with us in studio to explain.
19: Mark Rebay, Arizona is already preparing for less Colorado River water, but with Lake Powell and Lake Mead at historic lows, experts say the bigger question is how much water will we have and how will we make up the difference?
20: The future is one in which the water will be much more limited.
19: ASU professor Jay Famuletti studies how fresh water availability is changing around the world and here in Arizona.
20: With a very poor snowpack this past winter means that the water levels in Lake Powell and Lake Mead are lower than almost ever.
19: That's a problem for Arizona because the Colorado River provides about 36% of the state's water. That water passes through Lake Powell and Lake Mead before reaching Arizona communities.
9: communities. Now, both reservoirs are at historic lows. Lake Mead is just 27% full. Lake Powell is only 23% full.
20: That will ultimately mean less Colorado River water for us here in Arizona.
9: The state is already facing proposed water reductions as the federal government works on a new plan for managing the river.
20: If there's a big cut to that, we'll probably then have to use a lot more groundwater.
9: Right now, Arizona gets about 40% of its water from groundwater, which is not easily replenished.
20: Once we use it, it's gone. So we're really impacting the ability of our future generations to have access to water.
9: The risks go beyond water. Lake Powell also helps generate electricity through Glen Canyon Dam. The reservoir is now only about 30 feet above the level where the dam's turbines could stop producing power.
20: Once that happens, there's no more power generation. It means we'll lose a lot of power. And that sort of amount of power is difficult to replace on the fly.
9: So as Lake Powell and Lake Mead continue to drop, the pressure is growing on Arizona and the other Colorado River states to agree on how to divide a shrinking water supply.
20: That has to be worked out because these are extremely challenging times.
9: Famuletti says the biggest question now is how Arizona chooses to use what water it has left.
20: How do we decide how much water to allocate to agriculture, to economic growth, to our data centers? Those are all things that our elected officials have to deal with.
9: While the seven Colorado River Basin states have yet to reach an agreement, the Department of Interior says it plans to have new operating guidelines in place by October 1st. In studio, Maria Stobbs, 12 News.
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5: Again, an article posted, 12 News, Lake Mead and Lake Powell hit historic lows. What it means for Arizona. 30 feet away from not being able to produce power anymore. What would happen, listeners, if the Hoover Dam to stop making power? What would happen to all those people in the Southwest? Would they be able to stay in the West any longer? Would they be forced to move? If so, where do they move to? Do they move further south into Mexico? That doesn't seem likely. Do they move north and east where we're located? That might seem a little more feasible. Again, what affects your neighbor will eventually affect you, right, listeners? On a related topic, an article posted by 4 News Now. Spokane River runs dry out in Washington. The drought is bad, really bad everywhere. Even here in Wisconsin, the St. Croix River is historically low. Take a listen, though, and see what's going on with the Spokane River.
0: For the second year in a row, this section of the Spokane River has run dry, and it has some people worried. Many factors contribute to these low water levels, like the aquifer and flows out of the Post Falls Dam.
21: But one environmental group is concerned about what the dry river means for animals and people. Natalie Keller explains why.
22: This is what one portion of the river in Spokane Valley looks like. Normally, water is flowing right where I'm standing. Instead of water, this mile and a half stretch is mostly rocks with a few shallow pools of stagnant water. You can see dead crayfish drying out in the sun. Jules Schultz from the Spokane Riverkeeper, an environmental nonprofit, says it's just one of the environmental issues Spokane faces.
23: These issues are sort of the canary in the coal mine when it comes to our ecosystem, and obviously the tragedy we've had here in Spokane with fires. We're starting to see the effects of our climate changing.
22: An adjunct instructor in water science at Spokane Community College says water flows fluctuate, but he's seen them going down recently.
24: It's a disaster for aquatic habitats. You know, invertebrates, fish, recreation.
22: Many factors contribute to the water levels. The riverkeeper notes this stretch of the river is where water can be lost into the aquifer when it's low. The Post Falls Dam also plays a part. And this week, Avista reduced the flow out of the dam. They have to do this under federal law when water levels in Lake Coeur d'Alene get too low. In a statement, the company said the health of the river matters to us not only as a utility, but as members of this community. We live here, we enjoy the river with our families, and we want to see it remain healthy for generations to come. The company says the flows will increase on the first Tuesday after Labor Day. Still, the riverkeeper is worried about the impact in the meantime.
23: This represents our community. This is a place to play, to recreate, right? To come down to hang out and commune with nature, and it's not here anymore.
22: In Spokane Valley, Natalie Keller, 4 News Now.
5: Yeah, that'll do it for Local Morning Edition, your listeners. I've been your host, DJ Will, a.k.a. Cloudman. Thanks for tuning in. On a final note, just something to consider. At the turn of the 19th century, the world embraced consumerism. It has now been over 100 years since we embraced that as a world, as a people, as a whole. Can we continue doing that? I don't know, listeners. I personally don't think so. I think it's time for the for all people to do something else, but consumerism is no longer going to cut it. Making money is no longer the priority, it feels like. What's the point of money if we kill the planet? What are you going to spend it on? Can't buy oxygen. Can't buy clean water. Just saying, and even if you could, how long could you keep it up before somebody eventually runs out of everything? Just try to make money. Thanks for tuning in. DJ Will out. This is WOJB Reserve, Wisconsin.

0: looking at not just a remaking of a Trump presidency, but a remaking of what the U.S. presidency looks like, both domestically and abroad.
1: Regime change inside the imperial presidency of Donald Trump. We'll be joined by the Pulitzer Prize-winning New York Times reporter Maggie Haberman. She's been covering Donald Trump since the 1990s, often referred to as the Trump Whisperer. We'll talk with her about the White House war room freakout over the Epstein files, Trump's decision to wage war against Iran, and who was on that secret flight with Trump out of Turkey, and more. Then to Gaza, as President Trump's son-in-law and envoy, the billionaire builder Jared Kushner, holds separate meetings with Hamas and the Israeli Prime Minister Benjamin Netanyahu.
2: We have a plan to rebuild Gaza, but we will not allow Gaza to be rebuilt until the demilitarization occurs. Nobody wants to put more money into a place that's gone on for so long until if it's just going to be taken over by terrorists or blown up again.
1: We'll speak with political analyst Muin Rabbani. All that and more coming up. Welcome to Democracy Now!, democracynow.org, The War and Peace Report. I'm Amy Goodman. The White House said Monday it would not seek to extend a memorandum of understanding between the United States and Iran as the 60-day ceasefire deal expired without an agreement to end the war. In Washington, President Trump called on Tehran to, quote, put up the white flag of surrender, unquote, while Iran's foreign ministry said Tehran would shift to a fully offensive military posture after the U.S. repeatedly violated terms of the agreement.
3: The negotiations never began because the United States committed gross and widespread violations of the text of the MOU just a few weeks after signing it on June 18th, and therefore the 60-day discussion is basically no longer relevant.
1: In Yemen, fighters with the Houthi movement said Monday they'd launched a missile attack on a Saudi ship in the Red Sea, the latest such strike since the Houthis declared a maritime blockade on Saudi Arabia last month. The Houthis control roughly a third of Yemen's territory. The United Nations warns recent attacks by the group have killed at least 17 civilians. A major ecological disaster is unfolding in Oman, where a massive oil spill has spread to over 2,000 square kilometers and begun fouling beaches. The oil spread largely unchecked for weeks after a tanker carrying 800,000 barrels of Russian crude ran aground in a protected marine reserve following an unexplained attack on the vessel in June. This comes after President Trump Monday threatened to, quote, bomb the bleep out of Oman if it gets in the way of U.S. efforts to reopen the Strait of Hormuz. Meanwhile, crude oil futures climbed to over $90 a barrel Monday following reports that Iran had seized a UAE-owned tanker in the Strait of Hormuz. U.S. gas prices have set a mid-August record and stalled talks with Iran, with the national average at $4.06 a gallon. The U.S. Navy says a guided missile destroyer spent 4 days adrift in the South China Sea last month after an engineering failure left the 10,000-ton warship unable to maneuver under its own power. The breakdown left sailors aboard the USS Benfold without easy access to food, water, toilets, and air conditioning. The news comes as the Pentagon's under scrutiny over reports of low morale and mental health crises impacting sailors aboard the USS Abraham Lincoln aircraft carrier, which has been deployed continuously for 9 months supporting President Trump's attacks on Iran. On Monday, Trump downplayed reports about poor conditions on the Lincoln, including rationed food, moldy showers, shortages of basics, including soap and deodorant. Trump insisted the Lincoln is, quote, beautifully maintained and beautifully taken care of, unquote. Meanwhile, Trump lashed out at CNN reporter Kristen Holmes when she asked whether North Korean leader Kim Jong-un had personally requested the U.S. end joint military exercises with South Korea.
4: Mr. President,
5: to scale back on those.
6: Quiet. You're very disrespectful in front of this young man. Okay? Don't you find her disrespectful? Candace says, quiet. Who are you with?
5: I'm with CNN.
6: Fake news.
5: I just wanted to follow up on the South Korea question.
6: You're a loud, boisterous person. You're fake news.
4: I was trying to find out if you had been talking to Kim Jong-un, if he had asked you to scale back on those military exercises.
1: Israel's militaries carried out fresh airstrikes and mortar attacks on southern Lebanon after weekend airstrikes killed at least 11 people, including children. A UN spokesperson warned of an alarming surge in violence as the UNIFIL peacekeeping force in Lebanon said it recorded an average of 137 projectiles fired daily into southern Lebanon by Israel over the last 2 weeks.
5: We are witnessing both from our humanitarian and peacekeeping colleagues alarming and concerning intensification of violence in the southern part of the country over the weekend, which also includes civilian casualties on the Lebanese side. Some of this violence has displaced families from areas where they had only recently returned, prompting them to seek safety elsewhere.
1: Trump's son-in-law and envoy, Jared Kushner, held talks with Israeli Prime Minister Benjamin Netanyahu on Monday. The meeting did not lead to an agreement for Israel to implement a framework that Hamas previously agreed to. This is Kushner speaking to Fox News.
2: We have a plan to rebuild Gaza, but we will not allow Gaza to be rebuilt until the demilitarization occurs. Nobody wants to put more money into a place that's gone on for so long until if it's just going to be taken over by terrorists or blown up again.
1: Hamas had agreed to disarm as part of the U.S.'s 15-point plan, but Israel rejected that proposal. Israel's been conducting near-daily attacks on the Gaza Strip, despite last year's so-called ceasefire, killing more than 1,200 people since October. This comes after Israel's far-right national security minister, Itamar Ben-Gavir, used a podcast interview with a freed hostage, Ram Breslavsky, to demand a kill quota in Gaza. This is Ben-Gavir.
7: It's no secret. I disagree with the prime minister. I think targeted assassinations should be carried out in Gaza, taking down 30 to 40 every night. Not just those who pose an immediate threat. There are people there who are not worthy of life. They shouldn't live. They're not even people.
1: The comments drew condemnation even from staunch defenders of Israel, like Nevada's Democratic Senator Jackie Rosen, who said, quote, anyone advocating for acts of violence against innocent civilians should not be in an official government position. I believe Ben-Gavir must resign, and I urge Prime Minister Netanyahu to denounce these remarks and reaffirm to the world that this is not the government's position, Senator Rosen said. In Israel, Prime Minister Benjamin Netanyahu has amplified messages comparing New York City Mayor Zoran Mamdani to authoritarian leaders from the Middle East. On Sunday, Netanyahu posted an image showing a new Likud party campaign billboard towering over a Tel Aviv highway that places Mamdani shoulder to shoulder with Turkish President Recep Tayyip Erdogan, Iran's supreme leader Mojtaba Khamenei, and the Hezbollah chief Naim Qassem. The four appear under the Hebrew slogan, "They want Netanyahu to lose, don't let them win," unquote. Israeli elections are scheduled for October 27th. In Florida, voters head to the polls for primary elections today with progressive challengers looking to unseat powerful incumbent Democrats. In Broward County, union organizer Oliver Larkin is seeking to upset Congressmember Jared Moskowitz. Larkin is a member of Democratic Socialists of America who supports Medicare for All and an end to U.S. weapons transfers to Israel. Moskowitz has heavy support from donors associated with AIPAC, the American-Israel Public Affairs Committee, as well as the artificial intelligence super PAC Leading the Future. Elsewhere, Democratic Congressmember Debbie Wasserman Schultz faces a crowded field as she seeks a 12th term in Congress. Wasserman Schultz is running in the newly redrawn 20th district in southeast Florida, which is heavily African American. She faces four black primary challengers, including progressive Elijah Manley, a Democratic socialist campaigning on universal health care and a federal jobs guarantee. Wasserman Schultz led the Democratic National Committee during Hillary Clinton's failed presidential bid in 2016. Wasserman Schultz resigned in July of that year after WikiLeaks revealed DNC staff favored Clinton over Bernie Sanders during the primary. Meanwhile, President Trump voted by mail in Florida's Republican primary, despite repeatedly attacking mail-in ballots and signing an executive order earlier this year to curb voting by mail. In southern Texas, the Trump administration said Monday it had temporarily paused construction of a section of border wall in the Big Bend National Park. Customs and Border Protection CBP Commissioner Rodney Scott said he would personally conduct an on-the-ground evaluation of the site after construction crews were filmed bulldozing pristine desert wilderness, prompting fierce criticism from environmentalists. In a statement, campaigner Laken Jordahl of the Center for Biological Diversity accused the Department of Homeland Security of lying about border wall construction in Big Bend, adding, quote, we won't rest until the contracts are canceled, the waivers of law are rescinded, and the bulldozers are sent packing for good, unquote. For the second time, the Supreme Court's turned down Donald Trump's effort to undo the 2023 jury verdict holding him sexually liable for sexually abusing the writer E. Jean Carroll and later defaming her. The justices issued a one-sentence order Monday denying his request for a rehearing with no explanation and no noted dissents. The ruling leaves the more than $5 million civil judgment intact. A New York judge pushed back Luigi Mangione's state murder and weapons trial Monday over the 2024 killing of United Healthcare CEO Brian Thompson. This comes after Mangione pleaded guilty last Friday to federal stalking charges. He's pleaded not guilty to the state charges. His lawyers are arguing that he should not be punished for the same crime twice. The judge gave prosecutors until October 9th to answer his motion and scheduled his next court appearance for December 10th. In Las Vegas, opening statements began Monday in the murder trial of Dwayne Davis, nearly 30 years after rapper Tupac Shakur was shot near the Strip. Prosecutors told jurors that a gang war in Compton drove the killing and that Davis orchestrated it as revenge for an attack on his nephew. This is Prosecutor Binu Palal.
8: Dwayne Davis has repeatedly told us over and over again about the anger he felt and his own role in the revenge drive-by shooting of Tupac Shakur. And now, nearly 30 years later, we're going to ask you to finally hold Dwayne Davis accountable.
1: Tupac Shakur was the son of Afeni Shakur, a prominent activist and member of the Black Panther Party. And those are some of the headlines. This is Democracy Now!, democracynow.org, the War and Peace Report. Coming up, the Pulitzer Prize-winning New York Times reporter Maggie Haberman on her new book, Regime Change, Inside the Imperial Presidency of Donald Trump. Stay with us.

0: The Reckoning by Zach Lemon and Alexander Rudd. This is Democracy Now!, democracynow.org, The War and Peace Report. I'm Amy Goodman. We begin today's show looking at secrecy in the Trump White House. We're joined by the Pulitzer Prize-winning New York Times reporter Maggie Haberman, who's been reporting on Donald Trump since the 1990s, often called the Trump Whisperer. She is co-author of the new book, Regime Change, Inside the Imperial Presidency of Donald Trump. She and her co-author, New York Times reporter Jonathan Swan, give an inside look at how the Trump administration's handled many of the biggest crises of his second term, from the Epstein files to Trump's decision to wage war on Iran. Haberman and Swan report many key decisions are made by Trump, along with a tight-knit group of 5 to 6 people in the room with him. Haberman has also been reporting on many recent controversies involving Trump, including the decision to fly the president out of a recent NATO summit on a secret plane due to an alleged Iranian threat. Trump had arrived in Turkey on the newly refurbished Boeing 747-8 jet, gifted to him by Qatar. But on his departure, he was seen boarding the older Air Force One. But then the Secret Service used a catering truck to secretly transfer Trump to a military jet. Well, to talk about all of this and more, we're joined by Maggie Haberman. It's great to have you with us.
1: Thanks for having me. I really appreciate it.
0: Before we start with regime change, let's start with this story. But I actually want to start before he got into that older U.S. Air Force One. To the subpoena to the New York Times reporters, your colleagues, for the earlier story that the U.S. Air Force One that was gifted to Trump, and I say Trump, not exactly the United States, by Qatar, wasn't militarily prepared to protect him. And then the Trump administration was so angry that they subpoenaed the reporters and family members. A judge knocked that down. They withdrew their subpoenas. But I was wondering if you think that what they were really concerned about, the Trump administration, is the second part of the story, is when he went on to that second jet, in fact, he didn't fly out on it, and that it would be discovered that, you know, he was secreted onto a catering truck and went onto a third plane.
1: Entirely possible, Amy, and there's so much we still don't know about this entire episode. What we do know is, as you said, those subpoenas that were issued to my colleagues for doing their job, the procedure and process by which they came about, the judge that was handling the matter condemned how the Justice Department dealt with it. You know, subpoenas are not new to reporters, as you know, but this is not how it is supposed to be handled. It's not supposed to be within the first 24 hours of a story. It's supposed to be the last stop. President Obama did a lot of subpoenas, but not in this way. And, you know, the efforts to try to chill reporting, while not, you know, specific only to the Trump administration, this was a new level of intimidation. And what exactly they were looking at and trying to stop from getting out, I think that we have yet to learn. But I do want to point out to your viewers that the whole reason that the public was aware that the president was not flying out on that Qatari plane was because he said it. He put it on Truth Social, his social media site, that he was going to fly the older Air Force One for, quote-unquote, old time's sake. And anybody who has followed him found that rather hard to believe. But he puts this out, and then they're surprised that reporters asked about it. Anyway, there's so much about this whole episode that we don't know yet.
0: And then explain what happened coming off that plane onto the third plane. Who was with him and who wasn't?
1: Trump, as you saw, made a display of going into the older Air Force One. He waves. There had been a pool camera. I think ABC News was the pool camera that day, set up just to capture what appeared to be a routine departure from the NATO summit at the Ankara airport. The president and a couple of aides were then taken, it appears to be, directly across to the other exit on this 747 to a catering container that was on a hydraulic lift, and that secrets them to the military jet where Pete Hegseth, the Secretary of Defense, boarded himself, very visibly. It appears to have been part of the ruse. the people who the president took with him, and there may have been others, but these are the ones we know about. The White House has refused to answer any questions about any of this, were Natalie Harp, who is his ever-present aide, who is known as the human printer, as Jonathan and I describe at length in Regime Change, that, you know, she alarmed the Secret Service during the campaign because she left him these adoring letters in his personal spaces, in his private quarters, one of which said, "You are all that matters to me." She prints out pieces of good news for him and searches on the internet for information he wants to see. She is an alternate channel for reaching the president.
0: And how do you know?

0: What is your response, John Alsop?
1: You mean Pee Wee Herman? Pee Wee Herman lookalike? No, I would much rather do other things. It's a we're building a great facility here. We're fixing a White House that hasn't been taken care of.
2: So that was the president responding. And as you say, Maggie, you write extensively about Natalie Harp and regime change. Tell us more about her and why you think Ossoff's raising this and her name is being raised at this point and what it meant for her to be one of the few people on this third secret plane with him.
3: I'll work backwards. Natalie Harp is essentially a body person, for lack of a better way of putting it, but she is, I described her as something like a human binky a couple of days ago, and that really is what she is. You know, he describes her, as we report in the book, to staff as, you know, somebody who loves him as much as his wife and children. And he would say to aides, you'll all go off and make money. You know, she's never going to leave me. That's one. Walt Nauta, who is his actual body guy, also now the head of the Oval Office, he has some official title. Trump's co-conspirator indicted in the Mar-a-Lago documents case. Dan Scavino, who has been with Trump forever, started out as a caddy at his Westchester golf course. Those are three very personal aides. They also do deal with his social media piece. And then Pete Hegseth. So what it tells us is that these are people who Trump would find most comfortable to be around him, who could give him certain pieces of information. Again, we don't know exactly why, but I'm not surprised that Ossoff focused on this because, A, Natalie Harp is everywhere. She literally is in almost every Oval Office meeting. She was there when Jonathan and I went in to interview the president as a fact-checking interview for this book, and she was the one who handed us this document that he said was by a historian. It, in fact, was a former golf caddy for Gary Player, who had described Trump as the most powerful person ever to walk the planet and compared him to history's, you know, best known despots and monsters and conquerors separately. Ossoff, I believe, was trying to get a reaction, and he did, and the White House bit, and he was obviously making an insinuation. It goes further than our reporting. Trump was traveling with other people, but she's a taxpayer-funded staffer. It is not inappropriate to get asked a question about her by a reporter, and the president, all he did was draw further attention to this and how he handled that. Mm-hmm.
2: And, of course, attacking Kristen Holmes of CNN, who, and he so often attacks women reporters.
3: Yes,
2: your response, they are all your colleagues, our colleagues.
3: Look, a couple of things. I mean, he has attacked many of us for a very long time. He has expanded his roster of who he is attacking in this particular term. He is, you know, almost everybody who writes something he doesn't like or even asks something he doesn't like gets a, you're dumb, you're ugly, you're, I can go on and on and on. He does attack men, too. With women, it is always about their looks. The Kristen Holmes attack, I want to, first of all, Caitlin Collins does an incredible job, and she is basically alone in there every day because this White House has taken control of the media pool that covers him. It used to be decided by the White House Correspondents Association. Now they pick the outlets. And so Caitlin or Kristen will be asking a serious question, and the person who asks after them is, you know, an influencer who says something to the effect of, Mr. President, why are you so fantastic? It used to be that reporters would back each other up. It's so much harder now. And so the Kristen Holmes attack in particular, reporters don't want to be the story. One of the things that was really very jarring about what this White House did yesterday, and this wasn't the president directly, but it doesn't matter, it was some social media account from the White House raising her children and attacking her using her children and saying that your children will be ashamed of you. It's really something for a White House that was making a point of the fact that its press secretary, who is a young mother, is leaving in part because she wants to take time with her children, is going after a female reporter using her children. Children should be off limits no matter what. They're going to attack us whatever we do. This was a different level.
2: Why doesn't he attack you? I mean, yes, he's called you maggot and other names, but actually, you've been covering him for decades. And you get a personal sit-down interview with him.
3: Yeah, but I think there's a... So I was thinking about this when you used the Trump whisperer phrasing, which is a comment or whatever, a description of me that I wish I had, you know, pushed back on years ago when
2: Why?
3: He first... Because it suggests a level of personal engagement that just doesn't exist. It confers an intimacy that just doesn't exist. And it also confers a sort of, I'm as opposed to just sort of interpreting and covering someone, that there's some kind of a level of, like, you know, Rasputining, which is preposterous. I'm a reporter. He is my subject who I cover. I have

0: covered any number of politicians over the last 20-some-odd years, going back to the 1990s, many of whom did not like my coverage. They just did not handle it like this. In terms of the me of it specifically, it is largely about being at the New York Times. He really is obsessed with the Times uniquely. But I did cover him, you know, before he was a candidate. I did cover him for a long time. I covered his, you know, quasi-run in 2011. I worked at the New York Post. There is a New York of it that is real. But that is what it is. Jonathan and I have both had very little contact with him directly this term. We actually did have to go to him directly to ask for this interview, but not because we wanted open mic night with Donald Trump. We wanted to do a fact-checking interview, and it was quite revealing.
1: I mean, there's so much here. For example, talk about the use of the war room, as you describe it, both in a piece in the Times magazine, but also in your book. Inside the White House freakout over the Epstein files.
0: Yeah, the Times Magazine headline was, I think, pretty precise. So we describe in this book a handful of what were many meetings in the White House Situation Room, which is a meeting where room where presidents have, and it's a series of conference rooms, but there's this large conference room that people have seen pictures of presidents sitting in. The complex itself is where President Obama monitored the raid to kill Osama bin Laden. It is where presidents have talked about wars. It is also what became essentially a crisis comms hub for the Trump team. Not the president. He was not in these meetings. But his team, trying to deal with the general issue of the Epstein files, which Trump wanted nothing to do with. Trump obviously was very close with Jeffrey Epstein in the 1990s. He often talks about a falling out that we still don't totally understand in the 2000s. But his name was in these files, and some of that was public already, but he just didn't want to hear about it at all. And he had several people in his government who had repeatedly talked about transparency in these files once they got in office. The problem is the president did not want anything to do with this, so they then were in these meetings trying to figure out what they could put out to the public, how to handle Ghislaine Maxwell, Jeffrey Epstein's longtime associate and girlfriend. And it ends up in these remarkable moments where they are discussing, among other things, you know, an uncorroborated secondhand allegation made to a reporter a decade earlier about Trump, you know, sleeping with a woman who in Jeffrey Epstein's house, and that the woman, that Trump had a nipple fetish, and that he had clearly abused her body, according to this secondhand account, which had already been public. But this was the kind of thing they found themselves talking about in the Situation Room. It was not really in those meetings that we focused on about justice for these victims. Now, there were other discussions on that front, but that was not what this was.
1: And talk about who was there.
0: It was the top levels of the White House and the DOJ. It was the chief of staff, the vice president, Pam Bondi, then the attorney general, who they mostly all blamed for comments that she had made publicly and how she handled it. Todd Blanche, now the attorney general, then the deputy attorney general. Cash Patel, the FBI director. Dave Warrington, then the White House counsel. The list goes on, and that's a partial list. I mean, there's more than a dozen people.
1: And it's so significant, Todd Blanche, given that he is the attorney general now, the questions he was just asked by Kirsten Walker on NBC. About whether he would be independent, and he took great affront. He's the one who handled the Epstein files.
0: He was the person who was overseeing the majority of how this was dealt with. Pam Bondi talked about that in House testimony, and while she was certainly present in a bunch of these meetings and aware of what was happening, it is true that Blanche is who the White House tasked with this, and he was tasked with this because they believed that he would be, you know, clear with them about what was there and be clear with them about how they would move forward. There is a total eradication of the norm of DOJ independence that has existed since Watergate. What this White House will say is it is an agency of the executive branch. There is no actual independence. In this case, the middleman just doesn't exist.
1: Talk about the briefing, Maggie Haberman, in the war room, that Benjamin Netanyahu gave leading up to the U.S.-Israeli attack on Iran. How unusual this is.
0: Right. This is an unusual meeting in the situation room, that large conference room, from the other end of the spectrum. This is actually about matters of governance. There are few things as important as how a president takes the country to war, and that is what this meeting was about. But this was a foreign leader sitting in the situation room. Trump normally sits at the head of that big conference table. And in this instance, in our reporting, and again, we get into this in detail in the book, this was really the last reporting we did for this book, Trump moved his seat so they were sitting across from each other, which said something about Netanyahu and the level of respect that Trump was conferring on him. But we could not find any other example of a foreign head of state being present with the president of the United States in person for this kind of a meeting. And in this meeting, Netanyahu made the case for a regime change scenario, trying to pull the U.S. in. Various steps would happen. Various things were unlikely to, you know, be constricting, according to Netanyahu. He portrayed the Iranian regime as fairly easy to topple. And he played this video for the president in the conference room, which was of, you know, possible leaders who could take over, which most of the U.S. government did not take very seriously. Trump, however, liked the sound of this. Trump, at the end of this presentation, said something to the effect of, sounds good to me. And while there were more conversations with his own government, it was clear to his own advisors how appealing this was to Trump. Trump was acting on instinct. This was after the Maduro raid in Venezuela earlier in the year. He believed the Iranian regime was a paper tiger based on how it had responded the previous year during the 12-day war. And the president basically ignored many of his own advisors and just went ahead.
1: Do you think Epstein also drove some of this? I mean, you had Epstein dominating the headlines in December. So then he attacks Venezuela, gets Maduro and his wife, wipes the headlines off, very successful for President Trump. Then they're creeping back in again in February. The whole operation is called Operation Epic Fury, which many dubbed Epstein Fury.
0: I've seen that.
1: What drives Trump? What drove him into the man who fought endless wars?
0: We don't have reporting suggesting this was an active diversion or an active distraction, although obviously Trump likes distractions, and we talk about that in the book as well. We have a scene early on where they were looking at ways to wipe the controversy over an OMB memo that had gone out, off the front pages. And one of the things they were talking about was, you know, let's talk about sending migrants to Gitmo. That was one possibility. So obviously he likes distractions, but we don't have reporting suggesting that this was the active method behind it. It almost doesn't matter, though. He was expanding his own power. That is the main focus for him now.
1: So you have Netanyahu in the Situation Room, and now you have Trump on the secret flight, and it turns out, I think it was the Washington Post expose saying that the CIA didn't hold much stock in Israeli intelligence that Trump was being targeted on this plane.
0: So we actually have different reporting on that, and again, this is all still emerging, but our understanding is that this is actually a separate threat stream from what the Israeli government had been discussing. In real time, the CIA, according to our reporting, on what was motivating them to get the president out, did not have a confidence assessment one way or the other in real time. Now, they later, I think, looked at it and were less confident, but that was not, I think things are getting conflated here, but again, we are all still trying to figure out what happened.
1: We're talking to Maggie Haberman, co-author of Regime Change. Stephen Miller, how he wrote about people like Steve rose to power, how important Miller, how he rose to power, he is Trump, what this immigrant power, how important he is to crackdown is all about Trump, what this immigrant crackdown, talk about the Rubio that is all about. talk about Vance competition, the Rubio Vance to succeed President Trump competition to, I thought it was interesting that Rubio would succeed President Trump. I thought it was on the plane. That possibly was interesting that Rubio was on the plane targeted. He was left on the plane. That possibly was targeted. He was, it then turned out that Trump is left on the plane. And it then telling people behind the scenes that he's for Vance now.
0: Trump is quite capable of saying different things to different audiences, as you and I both know, and I think that that will continue. I think that if Vance is likely, you know, to be the nominee, which at the moment he seems like he will be, Trump will get with him. I don't think Trump is going to make it easy for Vance or anyone who is the Republican nominee, because Trump does not like attention shifting elsewhere, and Trump's legacy is less about policy in his mind. It's about Trump. So that's one piece.
1: Do you think he'll allow the elections to continue?
0: I do. I don't have reporting suggesting otherwise, but there's a difference between, you know, there are limits to what he can actively do, as you know, to take over elections in states. That doesn't mean that there won't be, you know, efforts to try to get involved somehow. We've already seen that in Minnesota, in the middle of these killings of Alex Pretty, and a few weeks before that, Renee Good, earlier this year, the DOJ, then run by Pam Bondi, was saying, well, you know, we'll pull back the agents, the federal migrant forces, immigration forces, just give us your voter rolls, and so that we can take a look at them and see what's there. So I expect we will see more of that. In terms of Stephen Miller, he is the most powerful White House advisor, arguably, over, you know, the last few decades, probably in modern history. He is dual-hatted. He is the Deputy White House Chief of Staff for Policy. He is also the Homeland Security Advisor. Even those two titles do not really explain the level of his power. We got into his background, who he is, how he grew up. We were trying to make clear who these people are and what drives them in this book. Miller is fundamentally important to understand for Trump in general. But he came up in California in a very liberal enclave in Santa Monica, and he has been listening to Rush Limbaugh. He has been talking about undocumented immigrants for decades, and his vision is a restrictionist immigration policy. He is more hawkish than Trump on this matter, but on this topic, but Trump just doesn't stop him most of the time unless it gets negative attention in the press, and then he will pull him back, like after Minnesota, but that was extreme. This immigration crackdown is what it looks like. It is about restricting who comes into the country and who can keep living here, and there is so much happening on this front that, you know, everybody across the media, I think, at the mainstream outlets, and not just mainstream outlets, are doing a lot of coverage. And there is still so much happening on so many fronts that we're not really fully seeing the full picture.
1: Regime change inside the imperial presidency of Donald Trump. Talk about the title.
0: So one of the things that occurred to Jonathan and me very early on, and this relates to actually what we were just describing about Stephen Miller. Stephen Miller is one of the people who had spent the most time thinking about what a Trump 2.0 would look like, including how to put in lawyers who would help Trump get to a yes. Not just help, but be willing to say yes and then figure out how to work the policy and the justifications later on. It was clear within the first 3 months that what we were covering was not, you know, Democrat to Republican transition or even Trump to Biden, and where Trump left Biden a handwritten note after January 6th, you know, and there were still some efforts to try to have some kind of a transition between the governments. This is a form of regime change in our own country. This is a reimagining of the U.S. presidency, an expansion of executive power on a level we have not seen before in modern history, in some ways ever. And we had come up with this title months before the Maduro operation. This was not about Venezuela. It was not about Iran. It happens to be true of those efforts, too. But this is about the U.S.
1: And the other people who surround him who are most important that we should be looking at?
0: This is a government run by, as you said, about a half dozen people, give or take. Susie Wiles, Pete Hegseth, Dan Kane, the chairman of the Joint Chiefs of Staff, John Ratcliffe, director of the CIA, Steve Witkoff, Trump's all-purpose envoy. Jared Kushner does not have an official government role, but he is quite involved now. Scott Bessent, sometimes. Howard Lutnick, sometimes. That's about it.
1: Jared Kushner just declared a billionaire. He's the billionaire builder, Trump envoy. And in fact, is the a benefit to Kushner not to have a portfolio exactly or be a paid employee.
0: Correct.
1: Because it means he just goes around the world like Steve Witkoff. Some people, Trump is saying he's going to make peace. Other people are saying he's going to make money.
0: Right. Well, and two things can be true at once. I mean, certainly in the case of Witkoff, who actually does formally work for the government, whereas Kushner does not at all. Witkoff and Trump and their children are partners in this crypto business. The self-enrichment of this administration is at an astonishing scale. And I think people were loath to really believe in Trump's world and among Republicans how much money mainstream media was describing him as making through these ventures. Then he filed his personal financial disclosure form, and there it was. There is absolutely no precedent for this.
1: You have been following Trump for decades, covering Donald Trump. What has most shocked you?
0: Covering Donald Trump in various ways, but and others, not a lot has shocked me, honestly. I mean, there is a lot of what we are seeing right now that is what I expected the first year to look like of 2017. And in some ways, what you are seeing now is what 2020 was set to look like after the impeachment trial, where he was, you know, acquitted is the headline that he likes to hold up. And then COVID hit, and that changed everything about that year. This level of loyalty is the dominant factor, this level of vengeance and retribution as an animating theme. That is what I expected this to be for a long time.
1: Have you been shocked by the lack of resistance?
0: I have been shocked at the degree to which Congress in particular is just handing over its power, the House Republicans. I have been shocked at how tech leaders were, and we described this at length, you know, many of whom had declared themselves Democrats before or had contributed to Democrat causes, even if they were doing both parties.
1: Just Zuckerberg,
0: Jeff Bezos, you know, Tim Cook, although he had a relationship with Trump in term one, just bringing these tributes to him. I mean, we get into detail in this in the book. I would say the one thing I was really surprised by, honestly, if I had to look at it, was Elon Musk, which was that Trump essentially, it's been really memory-holed, and we get into this a lot in the book, but Trump essentially made him a co-president. He wasn't exactly a co-president, but he was basically a co-president. And what Musk wanted to do was not always aligned with what other people in Trump's West Wing wanted to happen. So the first several months of this term were really hijacked by Doge and what Musk was doing, again, some of which they liked. Musk also did things like get rid of a congressionally created agency in USAID. Just got rid of it, gutted it. And the rump was taken over by the State Department and Marco Rubio, who was not thrilled to be doing this. That did surprise me. Trump only pulled Musk back after a meeting my colleagues and I reported on, where he was supposed to be getting a briefing on the China war plan in the Pentagon, in a room called the Tank. It's a sanctuary of sorts.
1: A meeting with Hegseth.
0: Correct. And some others. But it was clear to Trump and what he was saying to his advisors that, you know, this was problematic conflicts-wise. Trump has problems when other people get him bad headlines for conflicts. Less so himself and his family.
1: Well, I want to thank you for spending this time with us. Regime change inside the imperial presidency of Donald Trump. Maggie Haberman wrote this book along with Jonathan Swan. This is Democracy Now!, democracynow.org. She's also author of Confidence Man, The Making of Donald Trump and the Breaking of America. Coming up next, we look at President Trump's son-in-law and envoy, the billionaire builder Jared Kushner, who held separate meetings with Hamas and Israeli Prime Minister Benjamin Netanyahu. We'll speak with the political analyst, Moin Rabbani. Stay with us.

0: Palestinian Youth Choir. This is Democracy Now!, democracynow.org, the War and Peace Report. President Trump's son-in-law and envoy, Jared Kushner, met with Israeli Prime Minister Benjamin Netanyahu in Jerusalem Monday after Israel rejected a 15-point plan for Gaza promoted by President Trump's so-called Board of Peace. The proposal would have seen Hamas gradually disarm and turn over governance of the Gaza Strip to an international force in exchange for Israel's withdrawal. This is Jared Kushner speaking to Fox News.
1: We have a plan to rebuild Gaza, but we will not allow Gaza to be rebuilt until the demilitarization occurs. Nobody wants to put more money into a place that's gone on for so long until if it's just going to be taken over by terrorists or blown up again.
0: Over the weekend, Jared Kushner held rare direct talks in Cairo with Hamas's political chief, Khalil el-Hayya. Also joining the talks were the Egyptian president, Abdel Fattah el-Sisi, former British Prime Minister, Tony Blair, and Qatari, Turkish, and Egyptian mediators. Hamas officials said Israel had violated the terms of the October 2025 ceasefire and that the roadmap agreed to last month was not open to changes. Israel's been conducting near daily attacks on the Gaza Strip despite the so-called ceasefire, killing more than 1,200 people directly. For more, we go to Montreal, where we're joined by Mouin Rabbani, Middle East analyst and managing editor of Jadalia. His forthcoming book is titled Gaza Apocalypse. Welcome back to Democracy Now!, Mouin. Let's begin
2: with
0: what exactly these meetings have been about and what came out of them, beginning with who Jared Kushner is. Again, is not officially a government employee.
2: Yes, I think as Maggie Haberman was just informing us, he's actually not part of the government. He has no official role, no official position, and therefore is essentially accountable only to his father-in-law, Donald Trump. He's also someone who is deeply invested, both literally and figuratively, in the Middle East. He relies to a very large extent on funding from Gulf states and connections with various rulers and oligarchs and so on for his business activities, but is also someone who is very deeply, intimately tied to Israel and its imperial project in the region. I mean, you know, his father, the current U.S. ambassador to France, Charles Kushner, and Netanyahu have a long-standing relationship. And at one point, when Netanyahu used to visit New York, he would literally sleep in Jared Kushner's bed. So, you know, this is all a kind of very incestuous, sordid background for someone to now pretend to play the role of a mediator between two different parties. It's really not on the cards.
0: And when you would say sleep in his bed, you mean the childhood home of Jared Kushner. He would sleep in his bedroom, right?
2: Well, I recall Netanyahu, I think, stating that he slept in Kushner's bed. No suggestion Kushner was in it as well. This is all pre-Epstein. But the broader point is there's a very intimate ideological political connection between the Kushners and Israel. And then there is, in addition to that, a very intimate, active business and financial connection between Kushner and many of the states in the Gulf.
0: So Axios reported Monday that Hamas leaders had committed to disarming and demilitarizing Gaza. What does that mean in the near time? And can you talk about the significance of Kushner and other Trump officials meeting directly with Hamas?
2: Well, the meeting, the direct meeting with Hamas is significant, but it's also not unprecedented. It was unprecedented at the beginning of the Trump administration when its envoy, Adam Guler, met directly with Hamas officials, including Khalil al-Hayya, in Doha. And this caused such outrage in pro-Israeli circles that Adam Guler has essentially been politically disappeared. But to get back to your question, what happened last month is that the Board of Peace, the self-proclaimed Board of Peace, which sees itself essentially as replacing any other international institution and any other international resolutions dealing with the question of Palestine. The Board of Peace put forward a 15-point proposal. That proposal included two key points. The first is the decommissioning of Hamas heavy weaponry and various other aspects relating to Gaza governance, in which Hamas would have absolutely no role. But the second point was that none of these commitments would need to be fulfilled unless and until Israel properly fulfilled all its commitments and obligations that it accepted in October of last year pursuant to the ceasefire agreement with Hamas. In other words, Israel would have to stop its daily bombardments and killings in the Gaza Strip and actually observe a cessation of hostilities. It would need to allow the surge of humanitarian goods into the Gaza Strip pursuant to its obligations and so on. Israel then objected to this, and acting through the board's point man on Gaza, the former UN envoy Nikolai Mladenov, essentially adopted some key Israeli conditions, thereby revising an agreement that had already been agreed with Hamas. Subsequently, Netanyahu rejected what wasn't in effect his own agreement, and I think that move should be seen primarily in terms of the upcoming Israeli parliamentary elections in a few weeks, in 2 months. And now Kushner has come to the region. First, he met with Hamas, and rather than reconfirm the validity of the agreement that the board has already reached with the Palestinians, he's essentially trying to rewrite it. And then after his meeting with Netanyahu, he came out and emphasized what is called Israel's right to self-defense, meaning Israel will be under no obligation to observe any commitments regarding a cessation of hostilities. Israel would not be obliged to conduct any of its obligations unless and until Hamas was fully disarmed, meaning it even has to confirm that it no longer has any military infrastructure or even any light personal weapons. Well, this is essentially Israel throwing a poison pill into an agreement by including conditions that can never be met, because Israel can always claim, you know, there is still a Kalashnikov or a pistol or a slingshot, and thereby indefinitely, in other words, permanently, postpone the discharge of any of its own obligations. And you can say Kushner fell for it or Kushner is complicit in this, but the result is the same.
0: You have the far-right National Security Minister, Itamar Ben-Gvir, calling for nightly targeted eliminations of 30 or 40 people in Gaza. Interestingly, a number of news outlets, Associated Press, Financial Times, Times of Israel, are reporting that Ben-Gvir said not just those who pose an immediate threat. There are people there who are not worthy of life. They shouldn't live. They're not even people, making the remarks on a podcast with a former hostage.
2: Yeah, it's interesting that we have seen Israel's apologists, particularly in Europe and the United States, rush to dismiss this on the pretext that Ben-Gvir is some kind of freelancer who doesn't really play an important role, and therefore these explicitly fascist statements, these explicitly genocidal utterances, can be somehow ignored. He is the equivalent of, let's say, the head of the U.S. Department of Homeland Security or the British Home Secretary, if not more so. And for him to be making these statements, saying the quiet part out loud, because he knows he can say the quiet part out loud, and he knows there will be absolutely no consequences for making these kinds of statements, I think, you know, that says a lot. And it says even more that he is making these statements in the context of an election campaign where he is assuming, in my view, correctly, that making such statements probably has an electoral benefit for him rather than placing him beyond the political pale in what is today Israel.
0: Muin Rabbani, I want to also turn to the U.S.-Israeli war in Iran. The White House said Monday it would not seek to extend the MOU, the Memorandum of Understanding with Iran, as the 60-day ceasefire deal expired without an agreement to end the war Monday. In Washington, Trump called on Tehran to, quote, put up the white flag of surrender. And at the same time, you have President Trump threatening Oman, reportedly threatening to bomb the rhymes with hit out of Oman if it, quote, gets in the way of the U.S. blockade of Iranian ships in the Strait of Hormuz, when it has not been secret that Oman is negotiating with Iran to open the strait.
2: Well, you know, this also ties into the previous part of our discussion. We are not only dealing with an exceptionally bad faith actor in Israel, but we are dealing with the United States, whose statements, whose commitments, whose agreements are completely unreliable, untrustworthy. We're dealing with an impetuous leader who will talk out of both sides of his mouth, as in this case, threaten a close ally for performing its role of seeking to promote diplomacy. Look, no one expected that the 60-day term of the Iranian-U.S. Memorandum of Understanding would result in a comprehensive agreement. I think many people, myself included, did think that at the end of this period, the U.S. and Iran would jointly agree to extend the term of the Memorandum of Understanding to give diplomacy a chance. But I think at this point, we have to assume that a renewed full-scale military confrontation between Iran on the one hand and the U.S. and Israel on the other looks increasingly likely, if not inevitable. And that is the product of the, you know, crazy decision by Trump, which you discussed previously with Maggie Haberman, to launch this war in the first place.
0: And then back on Jared Kushner with Gaza, as they talk about the new Gaza and the new Rafah, and they talk about making the first contract for Moroccan soldiers to come into Gaza to cordon off that area. We just have a minute.
2: Well, again, you know, the decommissioning of Hamas heavy weaponry that was agreed in this 15-point plan was supposed to take place under Palestinian and international auspices. We're now talking about the total disarmament of Hamas directly under American auspices, a poison pill. And regarding your question about these Moroccan soldiers, you know, we had been talking about an 8,000 man stabilization force, but no one wants to be part of this because no one knows what the details are. No one knows what the objectives are, and the plan keeps changing, and therefore I think it's essentially a dead letter.
0: Well, Muin Rabbani, we will of course continue to follow this. Thank you so much for being with us. Middle East analyst and managing editor of Jadalia. His forthcoming book titled Gaza Apocalypse. That does it for our show. I'll be in Middlebury, Vermont on August 28th to speak after the screening of T.L. Essen and Carl Dale's film about.
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4: 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It is now 10 o'clock. And I am Shirley Armstrong, your host for today. And we're going to be listening to some 70s and 80s. And hopefully you'll enjoy the music and the beautiful day here in Reserve, Wisconsin. Up first, One Republic and Apologize.

Boy Meets Girl, Waiting for a Star to Fall. And before that was OMD, If You Leave, and Benjamin Orr, Stay the Night. He used to be part of the Cars. And One Republic and Apologize. It is 10:16 on this Tuesday morning, Patchwork Show. It's somewhat sunny out, and it looks like it's going to be high of 76 today. Where I'm at in Trigo, we got a little rain, much needed rain last night, and hopefully we can get some more here in the near future. Up next, we're going to hear from Def Leppard and Hysteria. There we go.

Tom Petty and Crawling Back to You from their Wildflowers album. And we heard from the Eagles, Take It Easy, Asia, Heat of the Moment, and Def Leppard, Hysteria. It's 10:34 on this Tuesday morning. Get your calendars ready for September. You need to put down on September 5th at 7 p.m. Keith Sequoia and Gary Farmer are going to be at the Potter Shed in Shell Lake, and you can get your tickets right here at wojb.org. So put that in your calendar. That sounds like a fun evening. Up next, we're going to hear from Rod Stewart. He's going to sing Have You Ever Seen the Rain, made popular probably back in the late 60s, early 70s by Creedence Clearwater Revival. Now there, I had a senior moment because they were one of my favorites back then. So here we go with Rod Stewart and Have You Ever Seen the Rain?

That was the Beatles with George Harrison as lead singer. And Your Bird Can Sing. That came off the Revolver album back in the early 70s, I do believe. Before that, we heard from Dan Hartman and I Can Dream About You. 38 Special with their Second Chance. And Rod Stewart, Have You Ever Seen the Rain? It's 10:49 on this Tuesday morning. We got about 10 more minutes of music before the top of the hour. And we're going to hear from Tina Turner and What's Love Got to Do with It.

This is 88.9 FM WOJB Reserve, Wisconsin. It is now 11 o'clock on this Tuesday morning. And don't forget, you can take WOJB Anywhere's streaming at WOJB.org, or you can listen in with the TuneIn app on your mobile device. I never quite figured out how to do that, but I can stream at WOJB wherever I go. And actually, when I used to vacation in Greece, I would listen to us way over there. So it's a beautiful day out today. I don't think it's too hot. Looks like it's going to be a high of 76, and the sun is peeping through the clouds. So enjoy the day. Up next, we're going to hear from Brian Adams and Run to You.

And that was John Parr, Man in Motion from St. Elmo's Fire. And before that, we had Loverboy, Turn Me Loose, Bruce, The Boss Springsteen, Dancing in the Dark, Journey, Wheel in the Sky, and I think they were just in Milwaukee here in the last week, giving one of their farewell concerts, and of course, Bryan Adams, Run to You. It's 11:22 on this Tuesday morning. We're streaming live at WOJB.org. You can listen to us the old-fashioned way on your radio at 88.9 FM. And we are here in Reserve, Wisconsin. And also on September 5th, I told you about the great show they're going to have at the Potter Shed at 7 p.m. Keith Sequoia and Gary Farmer. But the Al Capone's Hideout is going to have a vintage car and motorcycle show. And that starts at noon on Saturday, September 5th, and goes to 3 p.m. So you can have two lovely things to do on September 5th. And they will have a boatload of vintage cars and motorcycles to look at on that Saturday. Up next, we're going to hear from Whitesnake, and Is This Love?

The Cars and Drive. Before that, we heard from Fleetwood Mac and Rihanna, Cheap Trick, The Flame, and started out Whitesnake, Is This Love. 11:41, a little about 19 minutes left on this Tuesday morning patchwork. Don't forget, at noon, we got Native American News and Native Calling, and then after that, you've got DJ Will, who will be here at 1 o'clock. Up next, we're going to hear from Foreigner, and that was yesterday.

Dr. Hook and Sylvia's Mother. Before that, we heard from a survivor, Burning Heart, and started out with Foreigner, and that was yesterday. We've got about 6 more minutes on the Tuesday morning show. Don't forget, at noon, we got Native American Calling, Native American News, and at 1 p.m., we got DJ Will and Native American Music. This is Shirley. I've been your hostess for today. Enjoyed being back at WOJB and getting to do what used to be my time slot, patchwork on Tuesday mornings, and hopefully I can get back this way again in the near future. We're going to go out probably hearing a little Heart, Alone, and maybe the Pointer Sisters and He's So Shy. You all make it a great day and have a wonderful rest of the day.

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1: Welcome to Native America Calling. I'm Sean Spruce. Two Native candidates vying for a seat in Congress easily won their primaries with a decidedly progressive Democrat bent. Claire Sanchez in New York is an avowed Democratic Socialist. Peggy Flanagan garnered endorsements from other notable Democratic Socialist elected leaders in her U.S. Senate primary race in Minnesota. Is the success of progressive Native Democrats a trend, or are they merely having a moment? And the bigger question is whether the more progressive approach is a winning long-term strategy. We'll get perspectives from established political organizers.

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This is WOJB Reserve, Wisconsin. Welcome to Native Tuesday. I'm your host, DJ Will, a.k.a. Cloudman. Thanks for tuning in. A heavy start here today on the program. No sleeping in your cubicle for you. Time to wake up, we said. Rob Zombie, Dead City Radio, and the New Gods of Supertown kicking things off. What do we have before that? Infected Rain, Because I Let You. Ginger with 2J's Pisces live session. All part of the program here on WOJB. Let's keep it rolling, though, shall we? Let's go check out Dead Pioneers with the Caucasity. Don't do that. Don't be that guy. Here on WOJB.

Groove Tuesday here. I'm your host, DJ Will, a.k.a. Cloudman. Thanks for tuning in. 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The tunes on WOJB, Dead Pioneers, Never Alone, 1876 with Lights, and Dead Pioneers, One More Time with the Caucasity. All part of the previous set list here on WOJB. Let's keep it rolling, though. CKY, 96 Quite Bitter Beings, A Blast from the Past, coming at you now. Check it out, listeners.

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Good afternoon, listeners. Native Tuesday here. I'm your host, DJ Will, a.k.a. Cloudman. Thanks for tuning in. MXPX there. Let's ride. MXPX self-titled 2018. AFI, Malleus Malificarum, Black Sails in the Sunset, 1999. Volbeat, Lola Montez, and then CKY, 96 Quite Bitter Beings. All part of the previous set of music here on WOJB. We are going till 4 p.m. today, listeners. Let's keep the program rolling then, shall we? The Distillers, 4 to 9, you're only here to know. Give it a listen here on WOJB.

Becca Vandal running at people exiting here on WOJB 88.9 FM. Welcome to Native Tuesday. I'm your host, DJ Will, a.k.a. Cloudman. Thanks for tuning in. Yet again, Becca Vandal there running at people exiting. End of Time, 2016. The Interrupters on before that, She's Kerosene and the Distillers as well. For tonight, You're Only Here to Know. MXPX, Let's Ride, and then AFI, Malleus Maleficarum. All part of the previous set list here on WOJB. We are rolling till 4 p.m. today, listeners. Becca Vandal led us out of that set. She's going to lead us into the next one. Let's go to her for Future Heroine here on WOJB. 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

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Good afternoon, listeners. Native Tuesday here. I'm your host, DJ Will, a.k.a. Cloudman. Thanks for tuning in. If you just tuned in, Tia Wood there, Dirt Roads, a single 2024. Indigenous artist coming out of Canada. Good stuff. I believe she was down on Oneida, actually, I believe. If I remember her social media correctly, Brooke Simpson, Holly Wah, a single, 2021. She had a good run on The Voice. Eka Vandal, future heroine, kicking the set off here as we move into the ladies' hour, I guess you call it. 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Free Narcan is also available at 5 kiosks throughout the community. 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Good advice, listeners. 203 at WOJB, you and me. Let's check this weather real quick. Let me refresh and polish up my crystal ball here as I peer into the future for you. Currently 73 degrees at WOJB Studios, a 3 mile per hour westerly and somewhat northwesterly wind. This afternoon, a high of 77 degrees somewhere in the listener area, mostly sunny. Tonight, a low of 42, mostly clear. Wednesday, a high of 79 and sunny. What do we have Wednesday night? A low of 45, partly cloudy. Thursday day, a high of 80. Chance of showers, then a chance of thunderstorms developing throughout the day. Call it 30 in the morning, 50 in the afternoon on those percentiles for showers and a thunderstorm. Thursday night, showers likely, a low of 55, 70% chance of rain. What do we have Friday? A high of 80 and partly sunny. Friday night, a low of 50, mostly clear. All right, that's enough for me and the crystal ball. Back to the stacks of wax instead. Let's go to Sky Ferreria. You're not the one. I was checking out her bio. It says she was raised by her grandmother. Oh, she's one of us. All right, here we go on Native Tuesday.

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Good afternoon, listeners. Native Tuesday here. I'm your host, DJ Well, a.k.a. Cloudman. 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All right. Paula Fuga there. Lily Coy. 2006, I should say. Holly Cook as well. Shadow Kissing. Holly Cook. Self-titled. 2012. Sky Ferraria. You're Not the One. Tia Wood. Dirt Roads. And Brooke Simpson. Hollywa. All part of the previous set list here on WOJB. We are going till 4 p.m. today, listeners. Let's get rolling then, shall we? Stick Figure coming at you now, once in a lifetime here on Native Tuesday. Give it a listen.

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Good afternoon, listeners. Native Tuesday here. I'm your host, DJ Will, a.k.a. Cloudman. Thanks for tuning in. Sensei Trails Just Living with a feature by K-Bong, a single, 2019. Tropadelic and Brother Ali, People Talk, People Talk EP, 2022. And then Stick Figure, Once in a Lifetime, World on Fire, along Paula Fuga before that with Lily Coy. All part of the previous set list here on WOJB. We are rolling till 4 p.m. today as listeners. Let's keep it going then. Denim coming at you now. Lose Myself with a feature by Jesse James. Give it a listen here on this lovely Tuesday afternoon.

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Let's get the program rolling. Catastro, Show Me the Road, Dirty Heads, Visions, Iration, Stay the Course, and Denim, Lose Myself, all part of the previous track list here on WOJB. Bikini Troth, Outlaw as well. I forgot that one. That one's stuck in there. Dirty Heads, Burial's coming at you now. Let's keep it rolling here.

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Welcome to Native Tuesday. I'm your host, DJ Will, a.k.a. Cloudman. Thanks for tuning in. Nirvana there, In Bloom, Never Mind, 1991. The Get, Second Skin. Frenching the Bully, 1992. Alice in Chains, Them Bones. Dirty Heads with Burials. See what I did there, listeners? Burials, Them Bones, Second Skin, and then In Bloom. Fun stuff here at WOJB today. We are going till 4 p.m. today's listeners. 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The Offspring with Self-Esteem.

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The tail end of Native Tuesday here. I'm your host, DJ Will, a.k.a. Cloudman. Thanks for tuning in. Audio Slave, Like a Stone, The Smashing Pumpkins, Bullet with Butterfly Wings, Stone Temple Pilots, Plush, Soundgarden, Black Hole Sun, The Offspring, Self-Esteem, Nirvana, In Bloom. A nice long set for you here today. About a half hour left in the program. Let's use it. I don't feel like talking. The Ghost of Tom Joad, Rage Against the Machine, coming at you now.

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Good afternoon, listeners. The tail end of Native Tuesday here. I've been your host, DJ Will, a.k.a. Cloudman. Thanks for tuning in. Amel and the Sniffers, Big Dreams, Cartoon Darkness, 2024. It's always fun when I pull that track up because there's a couple tracks next to it. Let's just say they're not very radio-friendly. What else we got there? Towns Van Zandt, Dead Flowers, Road Songs. Thanks to Dude for introducing that song to all of us. What else? Rage Against the Machine, The Ghost of Tom Joe. It always reminds me of my cousin Alex when I was a younger man. Riding to school with him in the morning, he always had some Rage Against the Machine playing in his car. Good stuff. Audio Slave, Like a Stone. Audio Slave, 2002. And then The Smashing Pumpkins, Bullet with Butterfly Wings. All part of the previous set list here on WOJB. Oh, what are we going to do? We're going to have a little bit of fun to close the program out today. Swedish House Mafia coming at you with Greyhound. Take a listen. Instrumental track here.

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All right, listeners, I will do it for Native Tuesday. I've been your host, DJ Will, a.k.a. Cloudman. Thanks for tuning in. The last two tracks, Skrillex Summit with a feature by Ellie Goulding. Bangarang 2011. If you don't know what Bangarang is, well, all I'm going to say is Peter Pan is disappointed in you. We also did Swedish House Mafia with Greyhound Until Now, 2012. I leave you now with Colm R. McGinnis, Hoist the Colors. Have a good day, listeners.

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I love hearing the bird song in the background. What you just heard is an all-women's drum group from Northern California with a song to honor the Cherokee Nation, the Feather River Singers, with a flag song. You can find it on their debut album, Daughters of the Earth. Their roots stretch back to traditional Cherokee territory in Oklahoma, and their songs have helped keep the spirit of their people alive on the West Coast. This is Reclaimed, your home for Indigenous sounds on CBC. I'm Jared Martineau, and there's medicine in the music today. You'll hear songs for healing and meditation, prayer and gratitude, music that connects you to power, presence, and possibility. And that's what this song does. It conjures beauty from the edge of the world, Haida Gwaii, the homeland of Terry Lynn Williams Davidson and the Haida people. And you can almost hear the waves move and cedars bend toward the sound. This is Spirit Song on Reclaimed.

0: A song that bridges Anishinaabe melodies from the world of spirit to the world of jazz. That was Chuck Copenace with The Opening. You can find it on his album, Oshki Manitou. And Chuck says, "When I started writing music, I found that these traditional melodies were in my consciousness, and I started to understand their form and structure. Being in the Sweat Lodge opened me up to the purpose of the songs and to connect me with the power of songs and ceremony." This is Reclaimed on CBC Music and Radio. I'm Jarrett Martineau. And as you're hearing, today I want to connect you to the medicine in the music. Now I want to bring you to the rolling hills and great plains of North Dakota. That's where Hongpapa, Oglala, Sisahapa, Lakota, and Dakota singer Earl Bullhead was from. He grew up surrounded by Lakota language and culture, and he spent his life teaching and sharing his people's words and songs. Here's Earl talking about how important that work is.
1: If you understand how important language is, then that's the focus. So that's preservation, and that's what I'm into. And you can look at it from all other perspectives, but the bottom line is it's the songs. Songs never change.
0: That was Earl Bullhead. And from his album Sacred Directions, this is Date Shakowi Olowanwan, a song of the seven winds on Reclaimed.

0: Everything is spiritual. Everything has a spirit.
1: Anin Bujun, then away Magana Duk, Lennon, son of the indigenous Cavs, Kagishka, Kamagak, and doing G and Anishinaabe and Digo. My name is Leonard Sumner. I'm an Anishinaabe from the Little Saskatchewan First Nation located in Treaty 2.

That beautiful recording was Going With My Prayer Song from Apache singer and medicine man Tony Logan, also known as Matonth or Rolling Fox. You can find it on his album of traditional and spiritual Apache songs, which collects prayers and medicine songs sung during Apache sunrise and holy ground ceremonies. And I love how they're recorded, the way you'd actually hear them in the lodge, just voice, drums, and rattles, and the power of prayer and song. I'm Jared Martineau. This is Reclaimed. You can listen live from anywhere in the world. 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And speaking of direct recordings of prayer, next I want to play you the opening track from a wonderful project that brings together Nekyo prayers and meditations. The album is called Natawaste Mikwiak, meaning the light that heals us. And it was created using simple and powerful elements, drums, rattles, flutes, human voices, and sounds of the natural world. And the families and relatives that came together to produce it say, sometimes we just want to be quiet and still. Sometimes we want to feel connected to our Mother Earth, all our relations, our people, to hear the heartbeat that matches ours. And we remember that we are one and we belong. Here's Leo and Priscilla McGilvery with Smudge Speak For Us, Bless Us. Miagastigan, Pisquistamowinan, Miagastigan, Saweminan.

0: You just heard two versions of medicine and prayer songs sung in Cree. And that one brought Cree language and melody into the harmonized vocals, hypnotic rattles, and water drum song style of the Native American church. From Saskatchewan, that was Cecile Musselman with Cree Healing Song 2. I'm Jared Martineau. This is Reclaimed on CBC Music and Radio, and I hope that you can feel the medicine in the music today. And speaking of medicine and meditation, now I want to bring you to Nunavut to hear a gentle healing song from Saimavik. It's a musical collaboration between Inuit musicians Yurini and Rit, and they've been sharing a series of meditations to help ground you and find peace. And this one is Uluk, or Day 4.
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been hearing an excerpt of an Inuit meditation, Saimavik, with Kuyalenimik Pilimasauti. The music is by Inuk musician Yoreni, and the calming voice you've been hearing is from Inuk singer Reet, calling you to slow down, listen, and give thanks, and inviting you into a practice of gratitude. I'm Jared Martineau. This is Reclaimed on CBC Music and Radio. In Nehyo and other nations' ceremonies, it's common to fast from food and water. And going without those most essential elements of life

while remaining in ceremonial prayer and meditation is a way of deepening gratitude and respect for how important those elements are. When you hear the phrase, water is life, that's what it means, and that's how essential it is, not just for humans, but for all life on Agawimau Aski. Dakota and Maricopa flute player Robert Tree Cody's music invokes that connection. Here he is with the Water Song on Reclaimed.

beautiful, ethereal sounds of the cedar flute, you're hearing one of the most renowned flute players in Indian country, Navajo and Ute musician R. Carlos Nutkai. And you heard a bonus track from the deluxe version of his album, Canyon Trilogy. That was Within the Sacred, a song that channels inner light and outer spirit simultaneously. I'm Jared Martineau. This is Reclaimed on CBC Music and Radio. You can find us across Turtle Island on Sirius XM and Native Voice One. Today we've been exploring songs that bring out the medicine in the music. And sometimes that medicine channels a deep love you feel for someone or a deep love you may have lost. Cree singer Randy Wood knows how to connect to that feeling. And just hearing his voice feels like its own kind of medicine, a balm for your spirit. This is Always and Forever on Reclaimed.

beautiful piece of music. You just heard Diné Navajo singer Edley Nate with Acoma Song of the Sky City. You can find it on a compilation album of traditional voices and historic recordings released on the legendary Indigenous music label Canyon Records back in 1998. But if you go all the way back to 1951, you can still find Edley Nate. He was the very first artist signed to Canyon Records. I'm Jared Martineau. This is Reclaimed. Drop me a line anytime to say hi. Let me know what you think of the show. Reclaimed at cbc.ca is our email. Today you've heard traditional songs and meditations from all over Turtle Island that connect to the medicine in our music. But powwow music also carries medicine. It's not just about contests and prizes. Dances can be healing. And a powerful dream of that connection is what gave rise to the jingle dress. As you listen to this song, picture the arbor filled with dancers in their beautiful regalia, each adorned with hundreds of jingle cones, each cone representing a prayer, and the swish and rattle of each step in the dance as a medicine that brings healing. From Notka Miguaning First Nation in Ontario, here's Lynx Clan on Reclaimed.

Yanchu, Ñoca Cani Marcelacha, Argentina Manta. Cancuna, Uyarich, Canquichic, Reclaim, CBC's Radio P. Tincuna Cama.

Live from Arizona State University, that was one of my favorite drum groups, Young Bear. And that song was made for a specific powwow dance style, the groove, swish, and rattle of the jingle dress. The vision for the jingle dress came to an Anishinaabe medicine man in the early 20th century in a dream as a dance of healing. And ever since then, powwow dancers across Turtle Island sew metal cones and prayers into their dresses and dance to jingle songs like the ones you've heard. And as they dance, the cones strike each other and produce a sound, almost like falling rain. And in that sound, you can hear and feel the medicine in the music. I'm Jared Martineau, this is Reclaimed, and I hope you've enjoyed the songs you've heard today. Drop me a line to let me know. Reclaimed at cbc.ca is our email. You can listen again anytime on the CBC Listen app. You can catch us every week on CBC Music and Radio, and you can find us across Turtle Island on Sirius XM and Native Voice One. Our show is produced by Travis Pereira, Spiros Georgiou, Lauren Hancock, Judith Lynch, and me. Join me again next week for more songs and sounds from across the Indigenous world. I'll see you then. Hi, hi, Maguich, and Masi Cho for listening.

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0: What is consciousness?
1: The redness of red, the taste of ice cream, the feeling of pain when you stub your toe. Thomas Nagel put it like this. He said, for a conscious organism, there is something it is like to be that organism.
0: And so, for us, to be conscious is to be human. The experience of consciousness somehow takes place in the brain. And yet, even after millennia of examination by philosophers and scientists, we still don't know quite how that happens.
2: The question is, how can a piece of matter like the brain love and hate? That's really the fundamental question. And that we simply don't know.
0: I'm Meghna Chakrabarty. Today on Point, it's episode 2 of our series Brain Waves, how the brain goes from synapse to self-awareness. Stay with us.

0: vibrant mind, hidden in plain sight. On the outside, I looked empty. Yet on the inside, I was very much alive.
1: I'm Meghna Chakrabarty, and this is episode 2 of our special series, Brainwaves.
0: I thought a lot about life, about death, about love, about the future, and I felt deeply.
1: But nobody else knew it. Nobody at all knew that Martin Pistorius was experiencing those surging waves of human emotions. Absolutely no one at all. Because for 13 years, everyone around Martin saw only an unconscious body on a bed. First a boy, then a man, cut off from all human experience, showing no signs of motion or awareness or consciousness whatsoever. Just stillness.
0: That disconnect between who I was inside and how I was seen outside was devastating.
1: Martin is from South Africa. He speaks through a text-to-speech machine now. It's the only way he could tell us the story of what befell him back when he was just 12 years old.
0: I had a typical childhood for a boy growing up in the 1980s, riding our bikes with my friends around the neighborhood, building things, whether that was spaceships out of Lego, forts, or simple electrical circuits. Life was good. It had always been this way. How was I to know that would be the day my life would never be the same again? At first it seemed like nothing serious, just the flu. But over the days and weeks that followed, things got worse. I became weaker. I started sleeping more and more. Walking became painful, then difficult, then eventually impossible. I lost my ability to speak. I lost control of my movements. And little by little, I slipped away. At first, the doctors did not really know what was wrong with me. They ran many tests. They tried different treatments. There were a lot of theories, but very few answers. I was treated for things like tuberculosis of the brain and cryptococcal meningitis. But nothing ever fully explained what was happening to me, and nothing stopped the decline. And eventually, they were told that there was nothing more that could be done. My parents were advised to take me home and let the illness run its course. In other words, they were being told to prepare for my death.
1: Martin was in a coma, the shell of a boy's body with no consciousness inside.
0: For the first few years, I do not remember anything at all. There are no memories from that time. No awareness. No sense of what was happening around me.
1: That nothingness would last for 4 years.
0: Then, gradually, my mind started to knit itself back together. Slowly, in a fragmented way, almost like fog lifting. There were small flickers of awareness. Then more and more. I was about 16 years old then. I often describe it like an image coming into focus. At first everything was gray and blurry. Then, little by little, the details and colors returned. I started becoming aware of sounds. Then voices. Over time, I became aware that I had thoughts again. Memories. A sense of myself. Once I became conscious again, I experienced the world as a silent, invisible observer. I often describe it as feeling like a ghost. I could see and hear what was happening around me, but I could not interact with it in any meaningful way. I could not respond. I could not ask questions. I could not let anyone know that I was there. I was present, but unreachable.
1: To those on the outside, Martin was still in a coma. But inside his mind, things began to bloom.
0: My inner world became very important to me, and a way to cope with my reality. I spent a lot of time in my own head. Thinking. Remembering. Imagining. I created stories. I replayed conversations. I imagined myself doing ordinary things, or simply choosing where I wanted to go and who I wanted to be with. In many ways, my imagination became my freedom. I was in this state for many years, more than a decade. Life then was all about coping with a situation that often felt unbearable. At one point, my mother turned to me and, through tears, said, "You must die." She did not know that I could understand her. For her, it was as if her son had died when I was 12. She had been watching her child disappear for years. I could sense how broken she was. I could feel the pain within her. Even though I was suffering, I did not hate her. I loved her. I felt compassion because I understood she was not wishing me harm. She was wishing an end to unbearable pain, both mine and hers. That compassion came naturally. It was not a decision I made. It was simply there. Even in the darkest times, when I was really having a tough time, something inside me would make me want to carry on, to keep fighting, and I guess even though I couldn't really see how this would ever end or change, there was a sense of hope. It was small, but it was there. Also small acts, things that perhaps people didn't even realize, like a random stranger smiling at me, would spark something inside of me to keep going.
1: Martin was able to move his eyes a little, but eye movement in coma patients is often involuntary and not necessarily indicative of consciousness. So Martin kept going, long enough for someone to actually see him.
0: A caregiver named Verna noticed me. She paid attention to small things, the way I looked at people, the way I reacted to certain words or situations. Over time, she began to realize that I did understand what was being said around me. Verna spoke to my parents about having me assessed. In July 2001, I was taken for an assessment at a specialist communication center. During that assessment, therapists could see that my eyes consistently moved to the correct pictures when they asked me to identify objects. That was the first clear evidence that I understood. It is difficult to put into words. I felt an enormous sense of relief. After so many years of being unseen, I was finally being recognized. It felt like someone had opened a small window in a room I had been locked inside for years. Once people realized I was conscious, the focus shifted from "there is nothing we can do" to "how can we help him communicate." That shift changed everything. Over time, my hand control and upper body strength have also improved. I can do much more now than I could back then, and I am deeply grateful for what I have regained. It is not always easy. But even with those challenges, I am deeply grateful for the life I now live. Based on what I have experienced, I would say that consciousness cannot be reliably judged from the outside. A person who appears unresponsive may still be fully aware, because you never know what is going on inside them.
1: Martin Pistorius just turned 50 years old in December, something he says he'd never thought would happen. He's now an author, an accessibility specialist, and a web developer. He's also married and is a father of a 7-year-old son. Well, Christoph Koch joins us now. He's a neuroscientist and leading expert on consciousness. Christoph Koch, welcome to On Point.
2: Thank you, Magna.
1: What do you hear in Martin's story that particularly stands out to you?
2: Well, I mean, amazing story of human resilience, right? I mean, just imagine yourself being in this situation for many years where you are locked in like a stranded astronaut in space and nobody knows that there's anyone home. And of course, this situation may also well, and we know does occur in thousands of patients today that are in a so-called vegetative state. But we now know that a quarter of these people in a vegetative state that from the outside look behaviorally unresponsive are actually conscious, feel like something. And maybe they're like Martin. Many of them will not have memories of these episodes. Some of them will do. But it's very difficult right now, given our limited technology, to reach them, to enable them to communicate with us, and even to tell us that they're there.
1: Wow. You know, the way Martin described consciousness as sort of a slow flickering back of his awareness was so beautiful to me, but also made me wonder, I mean, is there a definitive line in which we can say on one side of it a person is conscious, on the other side they are not?
2: Well, so consciousness by itself is all or none. Either you're conscious of something or you're not. However, it may also be very dim. I mean, remember when you fly halfway around the world, you have trouble sleeping. Finally, you fall asleep and you wake up in the middle. At that point, you may not even know who you are. You may not even know where you are, but there's already some flickering of awareness. So in that sense, it's all or none. But then, of course, there's also higher arousal and lower arousal. So it's a complicated matter.
1: Well, Christoph Koch joins us today, and it's episode 2 of our series, Brainwaves, and today we are talking about what is consciousness? Where does it lie in the brain? How do we know exactly how we're experiencing it? And especially, again, how the brain is experiencing consciousness. We'll be right back with all of that and more. This is On Point.

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1: Back with On Point, I'm Meghna Chakrabarty, and today it's episode 2 of our special exploration we're calling Brainwaves. And we're asking today, what is consciousness? Where does it lie in the human brain? And Christoph Koch joins us today. He's a neuroscientist and leading expert on consciousness. He's a meritorious investigator at the Allen Institute, where he studies brain structures and the ones that give rise to behavior and consciousness. He's author of many books on this topic, including Then I Am Myself, The World, What Consciousness Is and How to Expand It. So, Christoph, what is consciousness in human beings?
2: Any experience, seeing, dreaming, dreading, imagining, fearing, seeing, and all of that, boredom, those all different conscious experience, when it feels like something. And sometimes you're conscious of yourself, but not always. You could just have an agonizing toothache, and your entire content of consciousness is filled with that god-awful pain. That's consciousness.
1: So it's anything that we experience and knowing, and we know we're experiencing it?
2: No. No, that's self-consciousness. Okay. That's in you and I. A little baby doesn't know, you know, it doesn't have a sense of self. It doesn't know it's me experiencing hunger, right? It just has hunger. Same thing in animals. My dog, much as I love dogs, I don't think dogs know that they are dogs. They are just pain and pleasure and fear and anger and all of those things that we also have.
1: So they don't have to know. Okay. In that case, would plants be conscious?
2: Well, that's an ongoing question. Most people think, certainly most neurobiologists think no, because, you know, we think you need a brain, but we don't know.
1: Yeah, because I'm thinking if, like, in the dog example, if a dog is just, it's experiencing things, right? Fear, hunger, pain, etc. I don't know if plants experience fear, but they do respond, for example.
2: They do respond, yeah. But as in the case of Martin Pistorius shows, you can have patients that respond, but, you know, in a reflex-like manner, like, you know, a spinal cord reflex, although they are not conscious. So one has to decouple. When you're sleeping, you wake up inside your sleeping brain and you have experiences. We call those dreams. You don't respond. When you're sitting on the meditation cushion, you're immobile, you have conscious experience. When you're tripping on a high-dose psychedelic, you can lie supine on the ground and you can visit heaven and hell. So there are many cases when people don't respond, yet they're still conscious, and there are many cases where people do respond, but they are not conscious or not conscious yet.
1: I still find this so baffling, right?
2: And forgive me, because
1: you can be aware of something and you're conscious, but you don't have to be sort of cognitively thinking of it. But if you are experiencing something, that makes you conscious. If you are asleep, let's talk about sleep for a moment, because it makes intuitive sense to me. If when you're dreaming, you may be conscious, but what about in the non-dream states of sleep? Are you conscious then?
2: Well, it's a very good question. So most people think no, but if you do wake up people, so let's say you put EEG electrodes on them, you wake them up when they're in a period of deep sleep, so-called non-REM sleep. Sometimes they have, and you ask them, did anything go through your mind just before you wake up? You woke up. Many times they say nothing, but sometimes they say, yeah, I had a feeling of pain, or, you know, I had this this diffuse, I saw a face of my, you know, my daughter. So it's not known. And the other things, you can dissociate memory from, and again, this is highly relevant to Martin's case, you can dissociate memory from consciousness. Have you, if you've ever been extremely drunk, Okay, your friends will, you go to a party, you get drunk, you dance, you do all sorts of stuff. You, at that moment, you're clearly conscious, you can talk, etc., but the next day you have no memories of it. If you get your colonoscopy operation, they inject you with propofol, they give you propofol, you're not typically unconscious, you just don't remember it. Depending on the dose, you can be at a state where you can still respond to commands that the doctor tells you, like move over or move your cheek, etc., but you may not have memory. So again, consciousness is different from behavior, is different from memory, although they're all closely associated.
1: It sounds like it's almost multifaceted or can quickly metamorphose into different forms of consciousness.
2: Of course. And then in addition, we humans, adult humans, we have the thing we call self-consciousness, which is sort of the high point of consciousness. I can, you and I, we know who we are. We know what we had for breakfast. We know we're going to die one day and on all of those things. That is a late stage evolutionary elaboration that only, as I said, some people have. Patients may not have it. Late-stage dementia patients may not know anything at all about themselves anymore. Babies don't have it, and most animals probably don't have this highly developed.

0: You have the axons that when particular brain structures develop, like the thalamus and the cortex, that you even have sort of the if you want, the hardware to be conscious. So it's a first term trimester fetus probably doesn't feel like anything, or if it feels like something, it's very difficult to ascertain. And it's a gradual thing. It may, well, some people argue that the massive surge of noradrenaline that you get as the fetus exits through the birth canal of her mom and cries, you know, because the fetus has to breathe for the first time as now a baby, that may be the moment when they're first begin to be conscious, and then it develops. Even the sense of self develops. Maybe, you know, it coincides age 3, 4, 5 when children, you know, start having a sense of self, and then they develop what we call a theory of mind, where they realize other people also are selves, and other people also have intentions and desires, etc. You know, and so it develops. And even, you know, if you're 18 year old, you're not fully developed yet to truly understand, you know, to truly take someone else's point of view, you know, to have to develop empathy. All those things develop slowly as the brain develops.
1: Okay, so I'm only smiling right now because I'm thinking, how challenging must it be to be a scientist in this field when there isn't even any agreed upon baseline for what consciousness is, or when it first, you know, is established in human beings? Don't you kind of need some kind of baseline to from which to advance your research?
0: Well, so I think most people would agree consciousness is the feeling of when you're in love, right? Or when you see, or that voice, I mean, this is how I first about it. Where does that voice inside my head? I have a voice inside my head. Where does that voice come from? Not everyone has it, but most people have it. Where does that voice come from? And it's not clear, it's not clear how physics, you know, ultimately our brain is a piece of furniture of the universe like any other piece of furniture, like, you know, quarks and like viruses and like trees. It's all the same sort of physical matter, although the brain is the most complex piece of highly active matter. And where is that point where this piece of active matter can hear a voice or can love or can hate? That's unclear. But where we have made a lot of progress since 40 years is in trying to locate which bits and pieces of the brain are involved. And also, contrary to what Martin said at the end of his beautiful comments, we're now in a position where we can begin to detect in these patients that are otherwise impossible to reach, whether or not they're conscious. So that's a big advance.
1: Okay, you can detect it by obviously examining brain activity.
0: By detecting, so this is a technique that's been pioneered by a team in Milan under Professor Marcello Massimini and an American-Italian scientist, Giulio Tornoni, in Madison, where you essentially, you probe the brain, you essentially knock the brain, in this case using magnetic pulses, mm-hmm. and then you're listening to the echo using EEG. And this technique where you perturb the brain and listen, you knock the brain and listen, this can very reliably tell whether the patient, in normal people, are they in a deep sleep, or are they awake? Are they in a REM sleep, or are they, let's say, under ketamine or under some other psychedelic where they are not responsive but they are conscious? And also, in many of these patients, it can reliably detect, you know, the difference between being conscious, being there. That's really all what we're trying to detect. Is the patient there? Is there someone at home? So that can now happens. There's another technique developed by a neurologist here at Columbia, Jan Klassen, where you ask the patient, although, you know, they lie there, they don't respond. They may have their eyes open, but they don't respond. You ask them, you know, imagine, you know, squeezing your fist very hard and then letting go, and then squeezing your fist very hard and letting go. And now if you put them in a brain scanner or EEG, you can sometimes see the rise and fall of their brain activity. So in other words, although they can't speak, they can't move their eyes, they can reliably, voluntarily, on command, change their brain state. So that tells us, yes, there's someone home.
1: Oh, wow. Okay. So take me back a little bit, Christoph. When we say there's reliable brain activity, does that mean that there are specific areas of the brain that are, lack of a better term, in charge of consciousness? or does it? Oh, yeah. Go ahead, please.
0: Yeah. So.

0: The brain is, as I said, the most complex, you know, active matter anywhere we found so far. It's very complicated. It's highly differentiated. We know now it consists. This is stuff we've done at the Allen Institute. There are 5,000 different types. So there are roughly 200 billion cells in the brain, or probably 5,000 different types. So it's amazingly, stunningly complex. And not every part contributes equally. We know this. Certain parts of your cortex, the outermost layer that's most highly developed in us, in humans, there's some parts, you know, that are involved in vision. There are other parts that if you lose them, you can't speak anymore. There are other parts where you feel, you know, where you have, where you don't have a sense of self anymore. Or conversely, if you have seizures in that part of the brain, you have sort of weird distortion of the sense of self. So we know that specific regions, neighborhoods of, in particular, the cerebral cortex seem to underlie specific visual, let's say, visual behaviors or auditory behaviors, but not only behaviors, also the experience of it. So, yes, it seems to be that cortex is the one that mediates most of our consciousness in the sense of seeing, hearing, touching, wanting, the feeling of volition, you know, the feeling of wanting, the sense of self. Those all appear to be arise or, you know, are strongly correlated with the cerebral cortex.
1: Okay, so the cerebral cortex, which is why, I mean, I was reading a paper that you had in Nature, the journal Nature, or an essay essentially, and you talked about defining neural correlates of consciousness, right?
0: NCCs. Yes.
1: And so is that what you're talking about now with these part the cerebral cortex, for example?
0: Yeah, so this is a program that Francis Crick, you know, the molecular biologist, you know, and I sort of
1: Nobel Prize winner,
0: in the late 80s, early 90s, that now many people are engaged in, where independent of your philosophical attitude to consciousness, okay, independent whether you're materialist or dualist or panpsychist, we can all agree it's the brain, not the heart, as most people thought for most of human history it's the heart, right, because that's visible, palpable, moving. The brain is just this passive goo. Right, but we now know it's the brain. We know it's not the spinal cord. We know it's, incidentally, it's not even your cerebellum. So most of your neurons, Magna, are in this little brain at the back of the brain called the cerebellum. Well, you can if you lose that due to stroke or gunshot or tumor, when the surgeon removes it, you may become ataxic. You look like you're drunk. You can't have you have difficulty speaking, but you do not lose consciousness. So we know that certain parts of the brain are much more critically involved in other. And yeah, this is trying to chase down these correlates of consciousness. Think of them as the footprints of consciousness in the brain.
1: Mm. What's interesting with the spinal cord and cerebellum examples is that you can lose function, say, in the spinal cord, right? I mean, that's the source of paralysis for many millions of people. But it has no impact on their consciousness. And similarly for other parts of the human brain, right? You can lose those functions, but you remain conscious.
0: Correct.
1: So that means that the consciousness really has specific locations in the brain. But does that conversely mean that, let's talk about the eyes for a moment. People can actually have functioning eyes and maybe functioning optic nerve that is delivering information to the brain, but still not be conscious, right?
0: That's correct.
1: I'm asking that because it's like, that means that the two things aren't always connected in terms of processing input and experiencing it.
0: Exactly. I mean, as I said, it's very complicated. You can dissociate some of these cases. We know this from animal experiments, and we know this in patient. Now, it's different if you ask a patient, can you move, you know, you ask a patient right now, please move your eyes to the left, to the right, up, down, and they can follow that as in a typical locked-in patient. Then we take that as as evidence, even though the patient can speak, that they are fully conscious. In fact, there's a famous book, The Diving Bell and the Butterfly, where a French person who had this tiny stroke in his brainstem, he became locked in, dictated an entire book just using his eyes.
1: Wow.
0: Which is pretty amazing.
1: Yeah.
0: And he was fully conscious. I mean, conscious enough that he wrote this beautiful, evocative memoir from inside this locked-in brain.
1: Wow. Okay, so I'm looking at this paper again, and it says that so far, as much as you can tell, or science can tell, almost all conscious experiences are originating in the posterior cortex, or the back of the head brain, right? Not in the prefrontal cortex.
0: Yes, now that's my position. In fact, you may recall you had me on with the philosopher Dave Chalmers,
1: yes,
0: 2 years ago in summer of 23. So that's still being debated. Is it only the back of the brain, or is it the back of the brain and the front of the brain? Most people, of course, argue, think rightfully so, that the front of the brain that's maximally expanded in us compared to great apes and monkeys is the seat of human intelligence.
1: Right.
0: But once again, intelligence is different from consciousness. There's nothing particular intelligence, Megan, if you have a god-awful toothache that fills your entire consciousness with just pain, right? There's nothing particularly intelligent about it. If you open your eyes and you see, it's a conscious sensation. But again, that doesn't have to be intelligence, although intelligence and consciousness are related. They're still distinct phenomena, which is particularly relevant as we come to speak about artificial intelligence versus artificial consciousness.
1: Funny, because we're going to do that right after the break. Christoph here, somehow, maybe you have some crystal ball capabilities there, or foresight that has to find a place in the brain as well. So it's episode 2 of our special series called Brainwaves, and as you're hearing today, we are talking about consciousness, where it lies in the brain, how we can sort of extract the experience of consciousness from just electrical activity going on in that gray matter. We have so much more when we come back. This is On Point.
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1: You're back with On Point. I'm Meghna Chakrabarty, and today it's episode 2 of our special series called Brainwaves, and we are looking at the question of what is consciousness? How does it emerge from your brain? And before we turn to that conversation, I just want to give you a preview of what's coming up later in this week in our Brainwaves exploration. We're going to talk about what does it take to have a healthy brain. There's a lot of research that shows, obviously, you need exercise, you need to eat good food, healthy social relationships, sort of stability in life, and of course, there's always the factor of sleep. So we want to know, what have you done, or what changes in your life have you made to either keep your brain healthy or make it healthier? Did you see any effects or impacts of it? And how do you measure what is a healthy brain for yourself in your own life? So just grab your phone and look for the On Point Vox Pop app. That's On Point Vox Pop if you don't already have it. And you can send us a terrific message, high quality message that way. Or you can leave us a voicemail at 617-353-0683. Okay, back to our conversation today about what is consciousness? Where is it in the brain? And how does selective electrical activity in parts of the brain give rise to that fundamental experience that we are? Simply, we are. I'm joined today by Christoph Koch. He's a neuroscientist and leading expert on consciousness. He is at the Allen Institute, where he studies brain structures that give rise to behavior and consciousness, and author of many books on this topic, including Then I Am Myself the World, What Consciousness Is and How to Expand It. And Christoph, you had talked about the question of consciousness and AI. Well, we actually did want to hit on that very, very specifically, because there are already, some of those models already are so advanced that we've known or heard of people falling in love with them, wanting to marry their AI chatbots. They're that sort of socially convincing that they seem to be conscious. But are they?
2: They are clearly intelligent. So it's very natural for us to imbue these systems with consciousness too, especially when they start talking about consciousness. And many language models do, because they're trained on a lot of data in which people talk about consciousness. So it's no surprise that they talk about it.
1: Neil Seth is a professor of neuroscience at the University of Sussex in England. And like Christoph said earlier, Professor Seth also says that people should not confuse AI intelligence with consciousness.
2: Intelligence is about doing things. It's not really surprising that artificial systems like computers can be intelligent, because computers are very good at doing things. I mean, that's what an algorithm is. It's a mathematical recipe for doing stuff. Consciousness, on the other hand, is kind of different. It's fundamentally about being. It's about feeling. It's having an experience of redness or of pain, taste of ice cream or the sound of children's laughter. But just because you can do stuff doesn't mean that you feel anything.
1: Professor Seth says that really what we're seeing now with AI is a computational simulacrum of human consciousness.
2: When we simulate a brain, we're just generating a very, very useful computational model of the brain, which is helpful for us in understanding the kind of thing it is, just as a computational simulation of the weather is very helpful in understanding the weather. When we simulate a rainstorm, it doesn't get wet and windy inside the simulation of a rainstorm. We know it's just a simulation. But a simulation will only give rise to consciousness if consciousness just is a matter of computation. If it isn't, then all we'll have is a model of it, a simulation of it, and not the thing itself.
1: Not only does Professor Seth think that AI is not conscious now, he argues that it's unlikely to gain conscious ever in the future, for as long as the physical hardware that AI relies on is nothing like the organic matter that makes up the human brain.
2: Built into the foundations of computers as we have them, these silicon digital computers, is this sharp separation between hardware and software. between what the computer is and what it does. This is why they're useful. They can run many different programs, and you run the same program on different computers, it does the same thing. But in a brain, there is no sharp separation between what we might call the mindware and the wetware. It's very difficult. It's probably impossible in real brains to separate what they do from what they are. And because of this way that the brains are all sort of mixed up and they don't allow this clean separation of mindware and wetware, that makes the idea that all our biology is just there to implement an algorithm, that makes this very, very unlikely.
1: And you're talking about the brain. Professor Seth says you also cannot ignore the fact that the brain is a living organism.
2: They take an energy and they reproduce their own components. Now, every cell reproduces itself over time from energy through metabolism. Computers don't do that. They don't produce themselves. They take in everything from an external world, a bit like a factory, and produce some output. And that self-producing aspect of biology, I think there's some pretty strong reasons to connect processes like this to consciousness. Computation is just not the only option for what might breathe fire into the equations of experience.
1: Bottom line, since experts do not definitively know how consciousness works. But what Professor Seth does say is that even if AI were to experience consciousness, it would never be the same as human consciousness, because AI just isn't human.
2: The idea of the brain as a computer is a very powerful metaphor. In fact, it's what's driven a lot of the AI that we have. We talk about AI as neural networks often, and these are metaphorical abstractions of the real biology of the brain. But we usually get into trouble when we confuse a metaphor with the thing itself, when we mistake the map for the territory.
1: It's Anil Seth, professor of neuroscience at the University of Sussex. Christoph, I have to say that the wetware and hardware or mindware analogy that the professor used there to me is the most convincing explanation so far about why AI is not conscious right now, because we can ask that same NVIDIA chip to do something else entirely, whereas we can't really do that with the human brain. I mean, what do you think about that?
3: I totally agree with them that the LLMs are not conscious. They imitate our intelligence, but that has nothing to do with our consciousness, with our conscious mind.
1: You know, it's interesting, though, because this also makes me want to argue. I wouldn't be the devil's advocate here, because you know very well the figure of Thomas Nagel, right, who basically
3: Yes.
1: said that for a conscious organism to be conscious is to just simply be, have the experience of being that organism, yes? I wonder, the idea is like, you know, what is it to be a bat? Well, only bats know. We humans can't actually know. Can't we apply the same thing to AI, though? Like, we don't actually know what it is to be an AI system. So how do we know for sure it's not consciousness in a way unique to AI?
3: We don't know for sure. It's an inference. It's an inference based on our best understanding of what consciousness is. Look, we have something we call the perception box, which describes my sense of reality, which is created by my brain, which is my conscious experience of the world, okay? And I don't even know exactly your perception box. You you have different genes, you have a different upbringing, and so you might experience things differently. You might misinterpret me, or you might misinterpret other people, right? So we each live in our own reality. We assume, it's a very powerful assumption, that all of us are conscious, and using similar mechanisms, we infer that other creatures like dogs and cats and all the other creatures that populate our homes are also conscious. But it's in the final analysis, it's always an inference to the best explanation. And so we infer that today, although I'm not 100% sure, you know, that computers are not conscious.
1: You're not 100%
3: sure. They don't feel like anything. They do not feel... Well, yeah, but you have to realize, as a scientist or as a philosopher, you're not 100% sure of almost anything. The only thing, Magdalene, that you're really sure of is that you are conscious. This is the Cartesian insight. Cogito ergo sum. The only thing I know for absolutely sure, I feel like something right now. Not when I'm deeply asleep, not when I'm anesthetized.
1: Okay, I'm going to mention the movie The Matrix, but in all seriousness, yes. Right? Because that is a phenomenal movie that raises so many questions about consciousness. Like, what if we were in a matrix and our experiences of being are actually the source of, like, artificial inputs to my brain that I'm not in control of?
3: Logically, yeah. Logically, it's plausible, but in both cases, Neo always knows that he exists. He might be, and René Descartes has explicitly pointed out this. He said, well, there might be an evil deceiver, right, that deceives me about what I appear, about the way the world appears, about, you know, his perception box. But the fact is that you experience something that cannot be denied. That is a central insight from which any research about consciousness has to start, that you are, I'm right now conscious, and this has to be explained, why a piece of matter can have consciousness, because it's not in the foundational equation of quantum mechanics, of relativity, it's not in the theory of evolution. Why is it that matter can love and hate? That's really the fundamental question.
1: Well, I think this is what's so exciting about where the work that you and others are doing right now is, right? Because you talked about new ways in which you've been able to measure certain activities, say, in the posterior cortex. I was reading about new technologies that are allowing for different ways to do that sort of selective excitation of the brain and finding out what the responses are. So we could make a lot of progress in understanding.
3: We will.
1: Okay, we will make a lot of progress in understanding consciousness. But let me ask you this. You are one of the most eloquent proponents of the theory that we can basically embed the experience of consciousness in the biological and mechanical operations of the brain. What do you say to people who just fundamentally disagree with that premise to begin with, that they say, Christoph, you're just chasing rainbows because consciousness cannot be so reduced down to physical matter?
3: Look, that's a metaphysical question, right? Is it not reducible at all? Maybe, you know, some people have asserted throughout history that fundamentally everything physical, including the brain, is a manifestation of something, you know, phenomenal. It's a manifestation of the mental, you know, call it the cosmic mind, call it mind at large. Those are metaphysical questions, right? But the empirical question is, once again, we can go back to Martin and you know, you come into the ICU because you had a bad car accident or stroke or cardiac arrest. And now the question is, are you conscious or not, and can we test that? And now we are at a stage where 40 years ago we weren't, that we can now say, yes, this patient is conscious, and no, that patient is not conscious. That is progress. Will we ultimately understand, you know, the secret of the universe and how it relates to consciousness? That I don't know. But we are making progress. We're understanding which bits and pieces of the brain are involved, when do they first start, what happens in late-stage dementia, which other creatures are conscious. Those are all questions that we will have, that we have partial answers and we will have full answers.
1: But I don't hear you dismissing the metaphysical aspect of this, right? I mean, I think some of the most exciting aspects of this research is it's right there on the border between the metaphysical and matter, right?
3: Entirely. So, in fact, I'm also the chief scientist of this Tiny Blue Dot Foundation, and we are organizing now a workshop with scholars, philosophers, neuroscientists, people who do psychedelics, around the question of mystical experience. So many people throughout history have had what people in hindsight called mystical experience, at different names, transformative experience, non-dual experience. This includes near-death experiences. This also includes psychedelic experiences, where the person who has this experience feels at one, they lose their sense of self, they become one with the universe. That's how it feels. And some of them, it can profoundly change the life, the attitude, the habits of this person who has this. And many people argue that what happens during this experience, that they access an ultimate reality that is all mental, that is all phenomenal. And so, yes, I think the border is porous between doing, you know, neuroscience, and we, with the question of consciousness, we have to we are confronted with this, with these metaphysical existential questions. What is real? What is the fundamental nature of reality?
1: Yeah, oh, and that question couldn't be more important than it is these days. But Christoph, let me ask you, we talked about some of the places in the brain that might be critical to our experience of consciousness, but is there yet a sort of a dominant theory of how consciousness works?
3: No, I would say there are at least two strong contenders. One is this integrated theory of consciousness of Giulio Giannone. The other one is so-called global workspace theory of Stan Dehaene. And there are also other theories. No. So in terms of theoretical understanding, we at least, again, we've made progress. We're now in a position where we have scientific theory, not just philosophical schools of thought like materialism, idealism, but where we have precise theories that try to account what consciousness is. So there's a lot of progress. We don't have final answers. That's why I lost my bet against the philosopher, David Chalmers, because we don't know yet, 25 years after we started this bet, but we're making progress. We're making a lot of progress, and it's very exciting times.
1: We have just a few seconds left here. You've been doing this for several decades now, Christoph. I wonder how it's changed your understanding of your own sense of consciousness.
3: It has, particularly since I've also had one of these these experiences that transformed me, that have transformed me and fundamentally changed my attitude to the metaphysics of what is reality.
1: What was that experience?
3: I prefer not to talk about it. It was one of these transformative experiences where everything afterwards is changed, where your fundamental attitude to what is real and what is reality and what is constituted by reality changes. And this has lots of other side effects. So, for example, you lose your sense of your fear of death and other psychological benefits.
1: Well, Christoph Koch, I am so grateful that you've left us on that note, actually, because it seems absolutely appropriate for today's conversation. Thank you so much for joining us.
3: Thank you very much for having me, Meghna.
1: Tomorrow in our special series on the brain, we're going to talk more about AI. Is AI actually thinking like a human? That's tomorrow in episode 3 of Brainwaves. I'm Meghna Chakrabarty. This is On Point.
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3: Hello, I'm Catherine Cullen.
4: And I'm John Northcott. Coming up on As It Happens.
3: Manufacturing contempt. We'll talk to a small business owner who's waiting with dismay for Donald Trump's new tariffs to come into effect and says the new taxes could mean big layoffs for his small staff.
4: And yard work. Canada's women's flag football team is now number one after defeating the United States in the World Championships. MVP quarterback Sarah Parker tells us about the big win and how she's gearing up for the sport's Olympics debut.
3: Those stories and more coming up on the Tuesday edition of As It Happens.

0: This is National Native News. I'm Jill Freitas. Tuesday is Alaska's primary election, a state where there is ranked choice voting. The top four vote-getters in each race, regardless of party, move on to the general election in November. That makes voters' turnout a key issue, especially in remote parts of the state, where Alaska Natives have seen numbers fade over the past 20 years. As KMBA's Rhonda McBride reports, there are hopes Tuesday's election will show signs of a turnaround.
1: One encouraging sign for Alaska Native voter turnout is the number of Native candidates running for office this year.
2: It's notable that we have a very high-profile Native candidate in each big race.
1: Michelle Spark is the Alaska Director for Get Out the Native Vote. She says this marks the first time in years that there is an all-Native ticket for Alaska governor, with Mita DeWitt, a Tlingit, and her running mate Chris Steer in a Nupiaq. And there's national attention focused on Democrat Mary Peltola, the first Alaska Native to serve in Congress. Peltola is a Yupik from Southwest Alaska. Her bid for the U.S. Senate is one of the state's most closely watched races, a battle that could determine control of the U.S. Senate. Polls show a tight race between Peltola and the Republican incumbent, Dan S. Sullivan. There is also Bill Hill, an Athabascan and a longtime school superintendent and Bristol Bay fisherman. He's challenging Republican Congressman Nick Bagage, who in 2024 unseated Peltola. Hill is an independent, a relative political unknown, but his grassroots campaign has gained traction, and polls show he's closing the gap with his opponent. Spark says Get Out the Native Vote is strictly nonpartisan and doesn't back any candidates, but she's hoping the wealth of Native candidates will energize voters. She says the real work of getting out the Native vote might be compared to cultivating a garden that has long been neglected. She says the mission for her and her volunteers has been to travel from village to village to revive the voting culture of the 1980s, when turnout ran higher than 70%, the era of the super voter.
2: And they are today's elders.
1: Spark says today's turnout has fallen below 20%, but she hopes sharing the story of those earlier generations will inspire a new wave of super voters. In Anchorage, I'm Rhonda McBride.
0: A federal judge is denying calls for a preliminary injunction by the Thana-Otham Nation to halt border wall construction along a 60-foot stretch of land bordering the tribal reservation. KJZZ's Gabriel Pietrasio has more.
3: Judge Richard Leone in D.C. ruled last week that an injunction is unwarranted, writing he expects the U.S. to follow through on consulting with the Thana-Otham Nation. Historically, that hasn't been the case, according to Thana-Otham Chairman Verlin Jose.
4: We were assured that the border wall construction would not impact it. But despite that warning and assurances, federal contractors just bladed right through it, causing permanent damage to this autumn and American treasure. You can't rebuild that.
3: Still, the judge noted that the Fed's interest in ensuring public safety and enforcing immigration laws, quote, outweigh any surviving irreparable harms. For National Native News, I'm Gabriel Pietrasio.
0: And I'm Jill Freitas.

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2: Hear that? 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
3: Hello, I'm Catherine Cullen, sitting in for Neil Cooksell.
4: Good evening, I'm John Northcott, sitting in for Chris Howden. This is As It Happens. Tonight,
3: hoping something sticks. A BC wallpaper manufacturer tells us that if Canada and the U.S. can't work out a trade deal before Trump's tariff deadline, he might have to start laying off his employees.
4: Casting doubt, the ruling party in Zambia declares election victory after a delayed vote count and election day arrests. An international election observer weighs in and shares his own concerns.
3: Water under the bridge. As Newfoundland and Labrador moves forward with a new energy deal on Churchill Falls, Premier Tony Wakeham tells us it's not just a win for his province, but for the rest of the country, too.
4: Knocking it out of the park, the Trump administration has paused its border barrier construction project in Big Bend National Park. A former superintendent of the park tells us he wants to see bulldozers banned permanently.
3: Winning drive. Flag football will make its Olympic debut in 2028, and the Canadian women's team has just punched its ticket. Quarterback Sarah Parker tells us what it feels like to see this childhood dream realized.
4: And strong arm tactic. A 43-year-old woman from Ontario has become the first Canadian woman to lift Scotland's iconic Dinny Stones, a pair of boulders with a combined weight of over 700 pounds. As It Happens, the Tuesday edition, radio that thinks it's important to know your stone strength.

0: Canadian businesses, large and small, are watching with dread as the clock ticks towards midnight. That's when Donald Trump's latest crippling tariffs are set to take effect. A long list of Canadian goods, from honey to hockey sticks, is scheduled to be hit with a 30% premium unless last-minute calls from Prime Minister Mark Carney can sway the U.S. president. Blaine Marinuk is the owner of BC's West Coast Walls, whose made-in-Canada wallpaper designs and decals do brisk business in the U.S. We reached him earlier today in Abbotsford.
1: Blaine, we're just hours away from these tariffs hitting a big part of your business. How are you feeling?
2: Nervous is probably the word that best describes it right now. Apprehensive. It's a bit like waiting for a diagnosis on a terminal disease and not knowing which way it's going to go.
1: Oof. I understand that one of your U.S. shippers has already begun adding 50% to your orders. What was it like to see that come across your desk?
2: Shocking. In fact, I was just moments before speaking to one of my staff, and as she describes it, when she looked at the number, she literally, said my jaw dropped. This is one of my carriers, and I'm not sure how it's going to work out with the other ones that I use.
1: Well, what would it mean for your business? What will it mean for your business if these 50% tariffs come into effect tonight?
2: I'm going to have to make some very big adjustments and likely include my staff in that. I can't afford to keep the number of people I have and pay the tariffs. And from past experience, when we had tariffs applied to our shipments back in last fall, the U.S. customers won't accept paying for them, even if they know why they're there. And I can't afford to absorb it. There's no money in it for me to absorb it.
1: How many people are we talking about being affected in your business by this?
2: I have 4 full-time and 1 part-time staff and 1 person on maternity leave. One of my staff left for different reasons, and I didn't rehire that position because of the unsettled climate.
1: Yeah, so I imagine in a smaller business like that, losing even 1 person has a real effect.
2: It does. And I think the thing is that hurts the most is we're like family. You know, when I started my business, it was just pre-COVID, and I was able to actually give employment to 2 people who were laid off because of COVID, and they've stuck with me ever since. And so it's actually heartbreaking to think that I might have to lay some of them off.
1: So what are the conversations like in your office right now?
2: Candid. Again, like a family, we sit around and I'm honest with them. We've already had to cut back some of our hours, and they're fully aware. There's no point in keeping any secrets or anything, and they're not bitter. They're hopeful that things will work out, and I'm doing my best to stay optimistic.
1: Right now, your products are manufactured in Canada. Would moving that production to the United States allow you to circumvent some of the tariffs?
2: Yes, and in fact, I've looked at that and contacted some potential, they're called hub printers, that could print on my behalf. But once I do that, there is absolutely no money in it for me either. So all I would be doing is maintaining my presence in the United States until such time as things maybe change.
1: What's it like for you? I mean, these are some pretty tough decisions you're weighing between your small staff and the financial viability of your business.
2: I think about it day and night, literally. I sometimes wake up early in the morning and the first thing I think of is, oh no, how am I gonna fix this? And there is no easy solutions. And so, and it actually really pains me to think about what it'll mean for my small business, for my staff. And I'm very hopeful that it won't, but it seems so likely that I don't know if we're gonna avoid at least some changes. And the reason for that, I might add, is because I just don't trust any deal that we make down there. I don't know how long it's going to stick. It could change in a moment.
1: We've heard a lot about the big industries that have been affected by things mm-hmm. like sectoral tariffs, right? Softwood lumber, mm-hmm. steel, aluminum, that in some cases we're talking about industries that employ hundreds of thousands of people. You're a very small business. Do you feel like you're getting the government support that you need?
2: I think we're the voice crying out in the wilderness. We don't have anybody to advocate for us. Those industries that you mentioned, forestry, dairy, auto, they have public relations people and advocates lobbying the government and speaking on their behalf. I'm a small business, and even though there's some government organizations that, you know, try to help, they really aren't effective. I feel like we're kind of lost in this whole conversation, because there's, by rough estimate, likely about 55 or 60,000 people that are my size of a business that could be affected by these tariffs. That's almost as big as the dairy industry. So, and you know, and I'm a little guy, and there's a lot of little guys out there that are probably feeling the same angst as I am.
1: So the message to the governments then is pay more attention to the little guys?
2: You know, we're the backbone of Canadian business. Like, if you look at small businesses overall, without them, our economy would falter. And not to say that if the dairy, forestry, or auto sectors fail, that there wouldn't be huge repercussions. But people like myself and small businesses, we're the backbone of our country. And so I think the government not only has to pay attention to what we're saying, but somehow give us a, you know, a seat at the table, if you will, when it comes to talking about the impacts of tariffs. And if there's going to be any potential help, make the help available to small businesses. Like, we hear about announcements for dairy or forestry or anybody where there's, you know, tariff relief. I haven't heard anything for small businesses.
1: The federal government's got to make a decision here that is something of a balancing act, right? I mean, in order to get rid of these tariffs, they're going to have to potentially change other things that they're doing or have some sectors accept things that they might not like. You are part of that balancing act. Your business is one of the things being balanced. What would you say to them at this critical moment?
2: I can't speak for other small businesses, but I think I would rather know the certainty of a tariff or the application of a tariff that will be consistent. You know, we had that under the Canadian Free Trade Agreement, but that's gone. So you need to know some certainty. If it's 10% or 15% or what is the number? And then you can then make adjustments to your business model, whether you raise your prices or whether you fine-tune your costs for materials and so forth. So it's just the certainty. Help all us know exactly what the playing field is.
1: It is a difficult moment, Blaine. I really appreciate you talking to us about it, and good luck to you and your team.
2: Well, I'm glad to be able to give a voice to this issue.
0: Blaine Marinuk is the owner of West Coast Walls. We reached him earlier today in Abbotsford.

0: There were long lines at polling stations, massive delays, and even arrests on Election Day in Zambia. And now, there is a winner. Official results released this morning have handed incumbent President Hakainde Hichilema a second term. But his victory comes after a raid on the home of the main opposition candidate, Brian Mundubile, and the arrest of several senior opposition politicians who police detained on allegations of an armed insurrection. Mr. Mundubile is now reportedly in hiding. Michael McNamara is an Irish member of the European Parliament and a chief observer of the European Union's observer mission in Zambia. We reached him in Clare, Ireland.
1: Michael, over the past few days, news has come out about the arrest of members of the main opposition party, the National Reconciliation Party for Unity and Prosperity. How much does that call the election results into question?
2: Well, I mean, I'm not sure that the arrests, which came after polling had closed, calls the results into question. I mean, there are other issues around the campaign, but I suppose what it does show is a highly polarised environment in Zambia, where you have the opposition making claims that they are being targeted, and the cabinet secretary actually made a statement claiming that these people had been apprehended and that there was arms in their presence, and that the main opposition candidate was also with them. So it was a highly polarised environment, unfortunately, where accusations and counter-accusations are part of the campaign and have been part of the campaign for some time.
1: Well, indeed, and that raid specifically that I mentioned a moment ago, I mean, the suggestion of the exchange of gunfire, the government saying that police targeted militia activity. Now, opposition leader Brian Mundubile's party has rejected the accounts. To what extent have you been able to independently verify any of the claims?
2: Well, we haven't been able to independently verify any of those claims. I mean, but those abductions were not the only abductions in the course of the campaign. As we were deploying our short-term observers, 32 of them from across our member states, there was an abduction. A woman who it subsequently transpired was a former ambassador and somebody who was involved in Mundubile's election campaign was abducted almost in front of the car park from which our deployments were taking place when the car in which she was travelling was rammed and she was pulled out of the car by two armed men and taken away. When it subsequently transpired that she was a member of Mundubile's campaign, a very polarised and opaque atmosphere, unfortunately.
1: Well, I'm sure, and incredibly tense with these accusations and counter-accusations. If we look at what we are hearing about what is happening right now, opposition leader Brian Mundubile is reportedly in a, and this is a quote from his party, secure location under the protection of an international human rights body due to threats made against him. In the work that you were doing there, did you or the people you were working with see anything that might have alerted you that there were going to be threats of this nature?
2: No, I mean, it was a polarised, as I say, campaign, but I suppose it is very impossible, it's almost impossible to predict how a campaign will transpire. So, no, but this type of arrest of opposition candidates is not unheard of in Zambia. The current president himself was arrested in the past and indeed served, was imprisoned in a very high profile imprisonment where the international community became involved. So many Zambian leaders over the years have been in prison either before they come to power or after they've been in power.
1: Your concern is obviously primarily, or your focus is the vote, and I do want to talk about the issues with the vote count. The opposition has called for an urgent independent investigation because counting was suspended for several hours because of what the authorities described as a security threat. What do we know about what prompted that decision to suspend for hours?
2: Very little, unfortunately, and given the draconian decision to suspend counting and tabulation of results, and much of the counting had been completed across the country at that point, we know very little, other than Commissioner Zambia, the ECZ, announced their decision, said they were doing it for security reasons, and subsequently said that a number of polling stations had been attacked. It's not exactly clear in which locations, or how many, or what going on under attack meant, But I do think it should be explained in detail, given what transpired.
1: So, I mean, the call for transparency now, based on what you just said, how optimistic are you that we're going to get to the bottom of what happened on Election Day?
2: Well, I mean, I'm hopeful because the one thing, I mean, while there has been some election violence in previous elections in Zambia, Zambians generally have a very high degree of confidence in their elections, and it would be unfortunate if anything was done to undermine that confidence. I'm certainly hopeful, because one thing that sets Zambia apart from many of the countries in the region is democratic elections, the will of the people being respected, peaceful transfers of power, but ultimately it is a democratic state and has a long and proud history of democracy.
1: I'm trying to make sense then. I mean, you talk about the long and proud history of democracy, but we've also outlined a series of pretty remarkable allegations, shocking incidents. Does what happened in Zambia surprise you, or is this par for the course?
2: Any election violence is always shocking when it happens, and I'm not Zambian, as you'll gather from my accent, but I suppose what is most important is that confidence in the Election Commission of Zambia is maintained, and there's, as I say, a high degree of confidence in that by the general population, and that elections will be properly administered. That is something that hasn't ever been called into question before, and it would be very unfortunate if it was to be undermined by this particular election, because going forward it is of course key that people feel that they can that if they lose confidence in a particular president or a particular government, that they can express that through the ballot box and that will be respected. And that has always been the case in Zambia, or at least has been the case in Zambia since it became a multi-party democracy in 1991.
1: Thank you very much for your perspective on this.
2: Thank you.
0: Michael McNamara is an Irish member of the European Parliament and the chief observer of the European Union's observer mission in Zambia. He's in Clare, Ireland.

0: Canada's women's flag football team is the best in the world. They went undefeated at the International Federation of American Football World Championships in Dusseldorf, Germany over the weekend, and in true Canadian fashion, beat the United States in the final. But that victory is just the beginning of another journey. The team is now setting its sights on the 2028 Summer Olympics in Los Angeles after clinching a spot at the Games in this weekend's semifinal.
1: Canada has done it. Defeating Mexico 20-6, but booking their tickets for Los Angeles and the debut of flag football in the Olympic Summer Games.
0: Sarah Parker is the quarterback for Canada's women's flag football team. She's also the tournament's MVP. We reached her back home in Montreal.
2: Sarah, congratulations. Has the adrenaline subsided yet?
3: I honestly still can't believe what happened. I'm just over the moon right now, celebrated with my teammates. Now I'm back home celebrating with my family, and it was just an incredible experience.
2: What was the bigger rush? I mean, you qualified for the Olympics and you won the tournament.
3: Yeah, that, our goal was gold. Qualifying for the Olympics was really our goal for the country, but for our team and for the program, I think we were really happy to go and earn that gold medal. I think we really deserved it, and we have the program to do it.
2: It's interesting, too, because of the dynamics right now between Canada and the United States. Obviously, Canada's had a bit of a rough time, certainly politically, with the U.S., but on the sports front, too, right? Losing both the men's and women's hockey in the Olympics, the Blue Jays losing the World Series. How did it feel for Canada to come out on top after a perfect tournament?
3: I think it was a huge statement that we came out of the tournament undefeated. I think it doesn't really matter who we're going up against. We're just there to play our game, showcase the best flag football that we can put out there. And I think at the end of the day,

0: was just incredible. It was the best couple of days of my entire life. Qualifying, winning gold, and getting to share that with her was so emotional, so exciting, chills, tears, just all of it.
1: And she's the one who taught you how to throw a football, is that right?
0: Yeah. Yeah, so my mom was a big softball player, and we played a whole bunch of sports in front of my house growing up, tossing the baseball, and but also tossing the football. So that's how it started.
1: Okay, so this incredible win that you've been dreaming of, what did you and the team do to celebrate?
0: We're known to kind of celebrate all the teams together at the end of tournaments, but we actually ended up just going to a little pub and just enjoying that win together, and then going to a karaoke bar, saying we are the champions in front of everyone at the karaoke bar. And I mean,
1: are you as good?
0: So special.
1: Are you as good at karaoke as you are at flag football?
0: Oh, definitely not. Definitely not. But we're great at having fun, that's for sure.
1: Now, our listeners heard how 2028 will mark the first time flag football is at the Olympics. What do you imagine it's going to be like to represent Canada on that stage?
0: I mean, Dusseldorf was an experience in itself. It was historic. It was grand. It was huge. There were the fans. The stands were sold out. The energy was amazing. So I can't even imagine how magical LA is going to be if these IFAF World Championships were. I mean, they pushed boundaries. I've never experienced something like that before. So I'm really excited to see what LA is going to look like.
1: Yeah, what an exciting time. Your head coach, Rachel Lessard, recently spoke to the Canadian press, and she mentioned that last year the team didn't bring you to the national team camp and took a different quarterback instead. And she said that, and this is her quote, created a beast, unquote, that's referring to you. Was she right?
0: But I mean, my dream was to represent my country on the world stage, and every sports career has a challenge in it somewhere, and that one was mine, and I think I came out of it stronger, and the competition is only going to get fiercer. Young athletes are coming up that had more opportunities than the players that are a little bit older, and I think that's just something super positive for the sport, because if you're surrounded by amazing athletes, you only have to push to get better and try and stay at the top. So just being surrounded by amazing quarterbacks also makes me better. So for sure, it just motivated me to push even harder.
1: And it is such an interesting moment for the sport, not just the Olympics, but Canadian universities are introducing women's flag football as a pilot sport for the 2027-28 season. What's your hope for flag football in Canada?
0: The announcement of the Olympics just gave us so many more opportunities. When I started university, there wasn't even flag football in school. I did a full year without being a student athlete. And during that year, I pushed for the flag football league to start. And we managed to have an inaugural season in 2021. So I managed to play 4 years as a club sport at Concordia University. And my final year, my fifth year, was as an official varsity sport with the Stingers. So just having that youth sports recognition, I mean, it's going to open even more doors. Girls are going to be able to get scholarships. And I mean, the country's only going to get better at flag football, which is super exciting.
1: What do you love about it?
0: I think it's the community, just because being a part of an emerging sport is a challenge. And it just unified so many girls that wanted to play. So we all know that when we're on a field, whether we play against each other or together, we're fighting for the same thing, which is just growing the sport, and we just want to play and enjoy it. So I'm getting chills just talking about it. I think that's really the best part of playing flag.
1: Sarah, congratulations. What a story. Really nice to get to talk to you.
0: Well, thank you so much for your time.
2: Sarah Parker is a quarterback for Canada's women's flag football team, and we reached her in Montreal.

Turns out, you can tell a lot about a person by what kind of disembodied yellow cartoon crying face they sprinkle into their text messages, according to an exhaustive analysis of Google data and Reddit posts conducted by the New York Times. Certain tear-shedding emojis are an obvious indicator that you're a hopelessly out-of-touch boomer. But the right sad face can give you that cutting-edge, youthful aura. Let's see how you stack up. Are you a face-with-tears-of-joy partisan? You know, the smiling yellow head with the tear oozing out of each eye? Well, sorry, that indicates you are irredeemably uncool and probably old. Ditto for rolling on the floor laughing. That's the one with a head a-kilter, eyes closed, and, of course, mandatory tears. Now, let's say you pepper your texts with the face of tears pouring out of the eyes in huge streams rather than mere droplets. Well, that one's called loudly crying face, and ding, ding, ding, winner, you're on the forefront of youth culture. But who really wants to be young and popular? Isn't the coolest thing of all breaking with convention? Well, if that's your bag, the Times also tracked some of the least used emojis, coming in dead last. Bread. Yep. A bland, sidelong rendering of a rather sad-looking loaf, which for me beats trying to decode the coolest crying emoji of the moment. For, as a wise person once said, he who knows most speaks yeast. Here's Harry Styles.

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1: We're going to take a short break now. 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She hopes it will keep the lights on, at least for now.
0: Stay tuned. I'm John Northcott.
1: And I'm Catherine Cullen.

0: Prescription drugs are necessary and helpful for those who get them legitimately from their doctor. 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That's just wrong. I take only as directed and never without my name on the label.
1: Get smart about prescription drugs.
2: A message from Sawyer County.
3: Hello again, and welcome back. I'm Catherine Cullen.
4: And I'm John Northcott. This is As It Happens, the Tuesday edition, part two. There are no bulldozers at work in Big Bend National Park in Texas today. The quiet comes after months of conflict over barrier construction in a remote area of the parklands along the border with Mexico. Ever since former Homeland Security Chief Kristi Noem waived environmental restrictions on the work, opposition has grown from local landowners, conservation groups, and Texan politicians from both sides of the aisle. And yesterday, U.S. Customs and Border Protection Commissioner Rodney Scott said that he would pause construction while he consults with local stakeholders and law enforcement. Bob Krummenacker is a former superintendent of Big Bend National Park and the chair of the Keep Big Bend Wild Advocacy Group. We reached him in New Mexico.
3: Bob, after yesterday's announcement, how likely is it, do you think, that the park's going to be spared?
5: Catherine, it's way too early to tell right now. We're delighted that Commissioner Scott appears to be hearing what some of the public has been saying for months now, but words are much less important than actions, and so we're cautiously optimistic, but we're not declaring victory by any means at this point.
3: What is it that makes Big Bend so special?
5: For those who don't know Big Bend National Park, you can see it from space because you can see the Big Bend of the Rio Grande. Well, Big Bend is right in the bottom of that S-curve. It is one of the wildest places, even though it's in a state that has big cities like Houston and Dallas and San Antonio. Mountains that range up to about 8,000 feet, which is pretty strange for Texas. Deep canyons, just incredible biodiversity. There are more birds that nest there, more bird species than any other U.S. national park. It's got the darkest night skies in the continental United States. It's just an amazingly captivating, special place. It is one of those places that if people come, they remember, and many of them come back because it is so unique.
3: You're obviously kind of enchanted by it, but it was also a big part of your professional life. You retired in 2023 after more than four decades with the National Park Service, including 5 years as the superintendent of Big Bend National Park. So I wonder, on a personal level, what was it like for you to see bulldozers there?
5: It's just devastating and heartbreaking. This is a place that, like the other national parks I have worked in, including some on the Canadian border, I devoted my professional and personal commitment to protecting these places from all that harms it. And we've always believed that U.S. law actually is on the right side of that. So to see our government waive the laws that protect these places and then to see them rampantly bulldoze new pathways, and the most recent news a couple days ago was just going almost vertically up a steep slope in one of the most isolated parts of the park with no environmental review, no public input to speak of, and apparently no regard for the actual data on the ground about how big a threat illegal immigration is in Big Bend.
3: Let's talk about that, because obviously that's a big part of what's happening here, is the Trump administration's drive to address the border, to crack down on the border. To what extent is Big Bend part of the problem?
5: Well, I don't think it's a part of the problem at all. In fact, the Trump administration, whether we love them or don't, has been very effective at closing off the vast majority of illegal immigration across the Mexican border. And in fact, the Big Bend sector, which is about four times larger than the national park in terms of border miles, is by far the least active and always has been of the entire U.S.-Mexican borders. We're looking at a few hundred people a year at most that have crossed the border inside Big Bend National Park and been apprehended. And there's no reason to think there were very many that they didn't capture. Most of those people even gave themselves up willingly because it's such a difficult environment to cross. It is a very long distance in Mexico from the nearest paved road to get to the border in Big Bend, and that's probably why the numbers are so low. And then if you do cross the Rio Grande, which is the easiest part of it, it is a really long way to get out of the park and escape. So border security is important, but there isn't a problem that warrants this level of emergency declaration and disregard for the environment and the will of the American people.
3: Well, and yet the Trump administration has put several measures in place to try to make this happen and then saw a lot of pushback, lawsuits, opposition from landowners, conservationists. They've been criticized certainly by Democrats, but by some Republicans as well. What do you think it was that tipped the scales and got them to pause this work?
5: Well, I'm not at this stage saying the scales have been tipped, but I am pleased that they paused it. But, you know, the U.S. has an election coming up in November, and it would not surprise me at all if some people in the president's party who have been publicly silent but influential with the White House may have made some phone calls, say, you know, this is killing us. And as you pointed out, the opposition is strong and bipartisan. And frankly, it's led by the sheriffs from the local counties, the most vocal of which is a man that spent 25 years with the Border Patrol. And he's the one who actually successfully invited Mr. Scott to come because they have known each other for decades. And he is a conservative Republican that is very pro-border security. But he's been outspoken saying this solution does not fit this landscape. They're obviously feeling some pressure and feeling a need to do something. But again, it remains to be seen whether there will be concrete and positive results that come from this. We hope so, but too early to declare victory.
3: What is it you need to hear to feel that Big Bend Park is safe?
5: Well, I think I need to hear more than words. I need to see the bulldozers be removed. I'd like to see a plan for restoration for what they've already impacted. I would like to see statement coming from more than just Mr. Scott, coming from maybe the Secretary of Homeland Security. And then I might also have to wait until after the midterm elections and the new Congress of whatever party takes office, because frankly, words in the current administration don't mean very much. And so there's a little bit of a worry that many of us have that we will hear some positive things, and that may cause some of the media to declare victory and maybe some of the activists to relax. And then when we turn our backs, they may start again. And I hate to be a cynic, but I need to see commitments that are in writing from senior level political people. So it's a high bar, but that's what we would need to be confident that the tide truly has changed.
3: Bob, thanks for sharing your perspective today.
5: Thanks for the interest, Catherine. I really appreciate it.
4: Bob Krumenacker is the chair of the Keep Big Bend Wild Advocacy Group and the former superintendent of Big Bend National Park. We reached him in New Mexico.

0: Well, these are good times, it seems, for Canadians succeeding at traditional Scottish events. Yesterday, we brought you the story of the Simon Fraser University Bagpipe Band, which blew away the competition at the Piping World Championships in Glasgow. And now comes the tale of Laurie McDougall Sukraj. The Campbellville, Ontario software developer has been doing some hard work to get very good at lifting stones. It's a thing, apparently, in Iceland, Wales, and Scotland, lifting, hoisting, heaving, and sometimes even carrying very old, very large, and very heavy rocks. And Ms. McDougall Sukraj took on two of the most famous, the Dinny Stones. They have a combined weight of 332.5 kilograms, or, as the locals say, 733 pounds. The Dinny Stones reside outside a hotel in Aberdeenshire, Scotland, and on a regular basis, people come to town from all over the world to try to lift them both at once. The stones have metal rings attached to them, which makes it marginally easier to get a grip. Nevertheless, only 427 people in the last 150 years have successfully lifted them enough to, as they say, put wind under the stones. Of those, only a couple of dozen have been women. Laurie McDougall Sukraj is the first Canadian woman to succeed. She's been in the heavy object shifting business for a while, pulling trucks with ropes and hoisting cars, logs, and lots of other stones. But at five times her body weight, the Dinny Stones are a hefty highlight of her powerful pursuits. It's a big deal in the weightlifting world. It takes full body power, back, arm, leg, core strength, and a powerful mental game as well, with visualization being a big part of success, and the sound of that success being something special.
1: Let's go, let's go, let's go.
0: With our sound of the day, that's Canadian Laurie McDougall Sukraj lifting Scotland's Dinny Stones.

0: The agreement centers on the future of Churchill Falls. But it doesn't stop there. As we told you yesterday, the governments of Newfoundland and Labrador and Quebec have reached a new deal over the Churchill Falls hydroelectric project. The project has long been a sore spot within Newfoundland and Labrador, where the original 1969 agreement is seen as skewed in Quebec's favor. The new tentative agreement includes billions of dollars in financing from Ottawa towards what Prime Minister Mark Carney is calling the largest clean energy investment in North American history. It would see upgrades to the Churchill Falls Generating Station and the development of the Gull Island Hydroelectric Project, among other things, and it replaces a previous memorandum of understanding struck in 2024 when both provinces had different premiers. Today, Newfoundland and Labrador Premier Tony Wakeham is touting the new deal as a win-win-win. We reached him today in St. John's.
1: Premier Wakeham, the people of Newfoundland and Labrador have heard similar plans for a new agreement on Churchill Falls in the past. How certain are you that your plan is going to stick?
2: Well, I think what we've been able to accomplish, as I said early on, you know, it's what started out as a deal between two provinces has turned into a partnership between two provinces and the federal government. So I'm looking forward to getting the definitive agreements finalized and the final agreements. Looking forward to that being done as well. Well,
1: Premier, that tells me you like it, but it doesn't tell me whether or not you think it's a sure thing.
2: Well, until you get that signature on the final document, nothing is a sure thing. But do I believe that this is a new and better deal for the province of Newfoundland and Labrador? Absolutely.
1: Quebecers are heading to the polls this fall, and obviously Quebec is a key part of this agreement. Premier Christine Fréchette has herself acknowledged that if she doesn't form government, she's not convinced that some of the other parties would necessarily want to go through with this agreement. Why make a deal before the Quebec election?
2: The timing here is what's important to me. As I mentioned early on, the federal government has a vision for Canada in terms of electrifying the nation, building an energy corridor through the country, and we have an opportunity to be part of that. I didn't want Newfoundland and Labrador to be left out of that. The opportunity to put these projects on the site to make sure they run the major projects list, to make sure that, you know, the federal government, the involvement of the federal government, the loan guarantees, the monies for help building transmission, all of those things were available right now, and it was important for me, for our province, to take advantage of that.
1: Do you believe the Quebec election is the biggest barrier to this thing being a sure deal?
2: Well, I can't predict the outcome of the Quebec election, but I would think that if you look at and examine this deal and the people of Quebec examine this deal, they will see that this deal isn't simply about one province or the federal government. It's about all three of us in a win-win-win. I think it's not only good for the Premier of Quebec, but it's good for the people of Quebec.
1: You talk about the federal government's involvement being so crucial here, and I wonder, how much did you need them to swoop in here? Because they're putting, I mean, a lot of money on the table to make this happen. Did they save the day, sir?
2: Well, I think that they were instrumental in allowing the two sides to reach a point where we could go forward and get this deal done. Because when you talk about investments of loan guarantees, when you talk about accessing investment tax credits, when you talk about providing funding of a new wind opportunity, all of those things are significant investments. But I think it's part of the overall plan. You know, when you look at what the federal government has said it wants to do and is doing, and now, you know, yesterday the Prime Minister talked about the largest single clean energy project in the history of North America. No one should lose sight of that fact.
1: I want to talk a bit more about what comes next by talking a bit about what has happened in the past. In fact, when you were campaigning to become premier last fall, you explicitly promised the people of your province that any final deal on Churchill Falls would be subject to a referendum. Here's some of what you told the CBC right after you were elected.
3: Before I sign off on any more 50-year deals or beyond, I'm going to make sure that we get it right. And once we get that final negotiation done, however long it takes, then yes, we will bring it to the people of Newfoundland and Labrador and have it say.
1: You've walked that promise back. Why?
2: You know, that was a difficult decision for me. I know there will be people in our province disappointed with that, and I accept that. But it was the sense that the timing is now. The difference being the federal government involvement, the opportunity, as I said, to send it to the major projects list. These were things that are in front of us right now. Those opportunities are there. And then, of course, our country is still facing a significant challenge with the U.S., as you know, as early as tomorrow.
1: I just want to make sure I understand what you're saying there. You're saying that if people in Newfoundland and Labrador had the chance to vote on whether they like this deal or not, it might imperil whether this is on the major projects list, that the federal government sort of might move on with
2: it? What I'm saying is we had to evaluate the timing. The timing is now. We wanted to get this done.
1: So a referendum would slow things down.
2: And that would potentially do that. But the other thing we have done, and that is to announce yesterday as well, that we are going to bring this to the House of Assembly on September 14th. That will allow all 40 members of the House of Assembly to go back to their districts, to start canvassing their constituents, to start talking about this deal, talking about the details of it, and come to the House in September representing their constituents and having an opportunity to talk about it.
1: Will you also undertake an independent review of this deal the way you did with your predecessor's deal?
2: We just finished an independent review, and we turned around and took the recommendations of that independent review, used them as the framework for this new and better deal.
1: So no review, but that means you're not going to undertake a new review of your own deal, just the last guy's deal.
2: We've just finished it. I'm confident in this deal.
1: Okay. I do want to ask you, this agreement is going to affect the traditional lands of the Innu Nation. Grand Chief Jody Ashini was elected just days ago. She said she's optimistic about the deal, but she wants to see the details. She has previously said she's disappointed the deal was hammered out while her nation was in the middle of an election. What reassurance can you offer her that you're going to work with her as this goes forward?
2: Absolutely. I reached out to the Grand Chief yesterday, had a brief conversation. I look forward to sitting down with her and her Deputy Grand Chief and her council and talk about the exact details here. There's tremendous opportunity the federal government has put up for the, you know, not only to be involved traditionally, there's already an agreement in place dealing with the Gull Island project. That exists already. But there's a real opportunity here for Innu involvement in not just on the royalty side, but in a partnership, in an equity side. The Prime Minister has offered that up and talked about it with the Innu Nation when it comes to development of our wind. So there's a lot of discussions that need to happen, but I'm looking forward to it.
1: Appreciate this conversation today, Premier. Thank you.
2: Oh, thank you.
0: Tony Wakeham is the Premier of Newfoundland and Labrador, and we reached him in St. John's.

0: For a while there, it looked like a portion of the Annapolis Valley Regional Library System was not going to have a next chapter. But thanks to a recent plot twist, it just might be able to turn the page after all. For months, the Rural Nova Scotia Library had been sounding the alarm, saying that a lack of provincial funding has made it nearly impossible to balance its books. It went so far as to say it would likely have to close 5 of its branches. But it's found a reprieve, at least for now, thanks to a generous donation from Rachel Reed, the Nova Scotian author of the Heated Rivalry series, donated $300,000 to the Annapolis Valley Library in hopes of staving off that outcome.
1: Libraries are so important. I think they're absolutely an essential service that needs to be properly funded. And I think especially in rural areas and smaller towns. And I just knew that it was, I don't know if I can actually keep these branches open or not, like, but I wanted to help as much as I could. And I knew that the amount of money that they needed was an amount of money that I could provide. Yeah, I had to do it because, like, I don't know what the point is of being a successful author in Nova Scotia if you're not going to use it for good. So,
2: in their news release, it alluded to how libraries helped you become a published author. Could you talk a little bit more about that?
1: Yeah, I mean, when I was a kid, I grew up in Bedford, Nova Scotia, and I was at that Bedford library all the time, taking out as many books as they'd let me. Yeah, I mean, a lot of those books are what initially inspired me to want to be an author. And then, you know, as I even into adulthood, that's also where I started reading romance novels. That's where I, you know, I really leaned on the library for tons and tons of stuff because, you know, they have way more than just books. But I also leaned on it for, you know, a meeting place for different things. It was great when I first had kids as a place to meet like other new parents. And I just think like they are such an important service to communities.
2: Have they given you any indication how the money will be spent to potentially keep the branches open?
1: When I talked to them, I felt like it was going to be possible to keep these branches open with this donation. But I also knew that it could be a temporary fix depending on what happens next year. So really my goal was to try to do what I could to try to keep these branches open for now. And then maybe just kind of raise enough awareness to make sure that this problem doesn't happen again when these kinds of decisions are made by the government next year. But I don't know. I'm optimistic, but I don't want to pretend that this one donation is going to save these libraries, but I hope it will help.
0: That was Heated Rivalry author Rachel Reed talking to CBC Nova Scotia's Anjali Patil.

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1: 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I'm John Northcott. Thanks for listening.
0: And I'm Catherine Cullen. Take care.
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Buju, Ogabam Nesekwe, Indigenous Cause, Minawagi Bizadon, WOGB, Anishinaabe, Biznamumukuk. 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

0: Morning, Gracie.
1: Morning, Tom.
0: Well, I'm all set.
1: That's hard to believe.
0: No, look.
1: Books?
0: On drum making. See, here's one. It has a whole chapter on drums.
1: That's a Boy Scout handbook.
0: Yeah, the Boy Scouts have got a lot of really neat stuff on Indians.
1: I think it's time for a reality check.
0: And here's one by Thundercloud Screeching Eagle. The Wisdom of the Drum. It even has pictures.
1: Oh, this one looks good.
0: Oh, that's a catalog from an upscale department store in the States that deals in expensive and unusual items. And would you believe it? They actually sell authentic Indian powwow drums.
1: Those Americans are amazing.
0: Oh, yeah, yeah. Look, right here on page, here it is. Pretty nice, huh? I mean, I wouldn't buy a drum, but it's nice to see what a powwow drum is supposed to look like.
1: What's all that stuff hanging off the sides of the drum?
0: Well, let's see. Authentic ostrich skin Indian powwow drum. Black walnut inlay frame with abalone and Chinese jade rosettes trimmed with ermine strips and faux eagle feathers. Turned rosewood and Russian sable drumsticks not included.
1: I don't think I've ever seen a powwow drum made out of ostrich skin. Am I reading this right?
0: What?
1: Does that say $5,000?
0: Oh, it's an authentic drum, Gracie. And look, it's been blessed by a medicine man.
1: I'm in the wrong business.
2: Morning, Gracie.
1: Morning, Jasper.
3: Morning, Tom.
0: Morning, Jasper.
1: Have you seen the newest